0: for the last 12 years. And the 2020 election was rigged, and everyone knows it. And I should have won that election as well. And I've returned to the presidency carrying all the Republicans on my back. You know, you were nobody's before I got here. You'll be nobody's after I leave. That's Donald Trump's personality. And to not understand that is to not understand Donald Trump. And let me give two quick examples. Cornyn, he is 35 years in the Senate from the state of Texas. 99% of the time he voted with Donald Trump. 1% of the time he didn't, Trump dusted him. Crenshaw, House of Representatives, Army vet, lost his eye in combat. 99% of the time he voted with Donald Trump. 1% of the time he didn't. Trump endorsed the other candidate. He lost the primary to return to the House of Representatives. You have to understand the nature of Donald Trump. And what's still going on is we try to normalize him and sane wash him and put him into a bucket. Oh, he's a Republican. He'll want a Republican to secede him, or he'll want J.D. Vance or Marco Rubio. He doesn't want those guys to secede him. Let's say he has a successful remaining 2 years of his presidency, which seems unlikely, but let's say he did. He wouldn't want those guys taking any credit for anything that happened in the administration. It's an administration of one person, and there's one spotlight on.
1: You met him years ago, didn't you? I think, is it way back even in the 90s in New York?
0: Well, he would not have remembered that. I was a young man working at Goldman Sachs. My boss took me to see him. This was during some real struggles for him during the casino restructuring and some of the bankruptcies, and he was looking for financing. And, you know, I looked up to him. I'm not somebody that like whitewashes or tries to recolor history. You know, I read The Art of the Deal. I think I was a law school student when it came out. Trump was from Queens. I was from either further out. And so we looked up to Donald Trump. You know, the rappers sang songs about Donald Trump. We admired his bravado and his risk taking and his image making. And so at age 31, when I met him for the first time, it was a very impressionable meeting.
1: More from my conversation with Anthony Scaramucci coming up. I'm Michelle Hussein, and this is Bloomberg.
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0: 2021, we look like geniuses, and then they collapsed with the FTX crisis and went back to 15,000. So depending on the point that you're in, you either look like a genius or a dummy. But I mean, I bought these coins at 16,000. They're trading at about $78,000 today. And you could say to me, well, you know, they were once trading at 126. So you're a dummy once again. But again, I don't want to judge it that way. I want to judge it over a 5 or 10 year period of time. I think this is a transformative technology. So geniuses. And then they collapsed with the FTX crisis and went back to 15,000. So depending on the point that you're in, you either look like a genius or a dummy. But I mean, I bought these coins at 16,000. They're trading at about $78,000 today. And you could say to me, well, you know, they were once trading at 126. So you're a dummy once again. But again, I don't want to judge it that way. I want to judge it over a 5 or 10 year period of time. I think this is a transformative technology. So yeah, I own it. And Sam didn't dissuade me, even though he caused alongside of a huge deleveraging in the market, he caused a crash in Bitcoin. Bitcoin rallied back. I think the United States will get the legislation and the regulation right. And I think Bitcoin will be part of our long-term asset allocation structure.
1: Got it.
0: In the
1: so
0: United
1: to you,
0: States.
1: It's not-
0: 5 or 10 year period of time. I think this is a transformative technology. So yeah, I own it. And Sam didn't dissuade me, even though he caused alongside of a huge deleveraging in the market, he caused a crash in Bitcoin. Bitcoin rallied back. I think the United States will get the legislation and the regulation right. And I think Bitcoin will be part of our long-term asset allocation structure.
1: Got it.
0: In the
1: so
0: United
1: to you,
0: States.
1: It's not a risk. It's the future. And it's a future that you're invested in.
0: I think it's the future. I think you have to take the time to understand it. People that are my age, I'm 62. If you're my age or older, you either don't have the patience for it, or you think it's a cryptograph that's absolutely worthless. I was on the Bill Maher show with my old boss, Lloyd Blankfein, who'd be a great guest on your show, by the way. And he had just written a new book, and Bill Maher and Lloyd Blankfein, combined age of like 160, hate Bitcoin. And they're sitting there laying into me over Bitcoin. And I said the same thing to them that I'll say to you. Do the homework. When you're done doing the homework, let's then have the real conversation. So, you know who's doing the homework? The 30-year-olds, the 40-year-olds. And you know where they're going to be in 10 years? They're going to be in positions of power in the asset management business. And so, let's see if I'm right.
1: What do you think is going to happen in the next election? Because we've already talked about the midterms, but let's look at the next election. Do you think the Democrats can win them back?
0: They don't have the right leadership right now to win them back. I mean, the best thing that the Republicans have going for them are the Democrats.
1: I mean, they don't see a single potential credible nominee.
0: Remember, the reaction formation to that story in my book is to make sure that there's a female candidate to be president, or to make sure, or Vice President Harris, who I voted for and I helped her on her campaign debate prep. She writes in her book, 107 Days, she didn't pick Pete Buttigieg because he was gay. She wrote it. And so we got to stop doing all of that. In other words, we have to stop overcorrecting for the racism. And then we have to stop doing the identity, gender, sexual orientation.
1: So just pick orientation. The best communicator? Is that your
0: best athletes, best communicators, policymakers, who can build a consensus, who can delegate. You know, there's 5,000 people in the executive branch. We've got our decision making down to a decision maker of one now. There's one person at the State Department, that's Donald Trump. There's one person at the White House, Donald Trump. There's one person at the Pentagon, Donald Trump. So we have to get back on the playing field with something way more American and way more pluralistic. And the way to do that is put the best athletes in the game and stop trying to overcorrect and try to whitewash what happened in the past. You know, I mean, the statues are the statues. Leave them alone. That's part of our history. Let's go forward with the right ideas for the vision. But I'm optimistic.
1: Every Democrat would say that that's exactly what they're going to do. And
0: but they haven't done that. They haven't done that.
1: Well, I guess maybe they say it's early, like you say for the Republicans.
0: They're in a circular firing squad. They treat Newsom like he's further to the right than Orban. If you're in AOC or Zoran Mondani's camp, you know, Newsom is Viktor Orban. I mean, you got to really look at it for what it is. Cut it out, guys. Focus on the principle. Stop attacking each other and line up. You know what the Republicans do a way better job of the Democrats? They line up, Michelle. You got to learn to do that in politics. That's
1: but
0: what
1: I think you don't really like that about all of

0: Forbidden City here right now. And Steve, you're watching all these pictures, of course, unfold. Your initial impressions so far?
1: Well, it's the pomp and ceremony right now in the steps of the Great Hall of the People, and just meeting Donald Trump, going from the Chinese leadership, if you will. I saw Wang Yi, I saw He Lifeng, and then walking Xi Jinping over to visit with the U.S. cabinet, essentially the who's who of the Trump administration cabinet was there. Led at the top front of that was Ambassador David Perdue, but you also had Marco Rubio, Pete Hegseth. Pete Hegseth is the first U.S. defense chief to visit China since 2018. That's when James Mattis actually was there and met with Xi Jinping. But Marco Rubio, the Secretary of State, he's been, when he was a senator, he was twice sanctioned by the Chinese for his criticism of China's efforts in Xinjiang and Hong Kong. But he shook Xi Jinping's hand there and was greeted with a smile. The rest of the cabinet was there, you know, and also Stephen Miller and Jamison Greer, the U.S. trade representative. So I think this is a high honor, obviously, for the U.S. President. The first time the U.S. president has been given a state visit here, a state gathering, since 2017, when it was also Trump.
2: Yeah. I mean, how much the world has changed since that time, and how much it hasn't also changed since that point in time. And I think it's very important to just put everything into context. This is the world's most important geopolitical relationship. And, you know, one of the commentary that's come through in recent days, if this goes very, very smoothly in a couple years' time, if we don't remember what happened during this meeting, that's probably a good thing in many, many ways, that, you know, both sides learn to coexist with each other. It's also worth pointing out that from a business perspective, and as far as us talking about how each side is looking to reduce its reliance on the other, you know, on the U.S. side of things, Anne-Marie, our colleague, of course, our Bloomberg Surveillance co-anchor, who's there, you know, a few steps from where these two presidents are, just gave us a very co-anchor who's there, you know, a few steps from where these two presidents are, just gave us a very good reminder of how tied at the hip these two are. $20 trillion in market cap is the representation of those U.S. CEOs who are standing by for you there at the Great Hall of the People.
0: Yeah, interesting to note, too, Dave, that, you know, Marco Rubio actually did make his way to Beijing, despite being sanctioned by Beijing. I think there's been some reports about just the sort of logistics and things that they had to do to really get him there. So it seems like there was a tremendous effort from the U.S. and China side of things to have a full delegation there to meet and have these discussions. So they are bringing, as Steve mentioned here, the whole team on board here to Beijing. And there you go, the cheering from, of course, the Chinese youth here this morning as the two men enter into the Great Hall of the

0: I'm Joel Weber, and you're listening to the Trillions Podcast on Bloomberg Radio. Today, Eric Balchunas and I speak with Bloomberg's Athanasios Serafagas to explore what ETF data reveals about investing during a Trump presidency. Eric, I started to see this flurry of research notes from Bloomberg Intelligence, and one or two, I was like, oh, that's kind of interesting. And then all of a sudden, it was like, wait a second. There's like something to this that I think warrants an episode of Trillions. And most of it happened to be coming from Athanasios Serafagas on the BI team. What has he been writing about?
1: Yeah, so Athanasios, you know that like on sometimes on ESPN when they'll tell you like, hey, you know, the Detroit Tigers are actually like 0-3 when it's raining at night on a Tuesday afternoon. Yeah, like
0: Valued research insights right there.
1: Yeah, I didn't know I needed that, but that is interesting. That's Ethan for our team, and he's always unearthing these really interesting data points. And a lot of them have to do with how the markets are behaving under a Trump regime. I mean, it is a unique situation, I think. Everybody who's gone through it realizes it seems like there's a lot of chaos. Every other day, the sky is falling, and the media is just goes bananas. And a lot of times, they're very negative. It's like, oh my God, it's finally the markets are going to crash. Finally, things are bad, and then it isn't. I mean, I have the numbers here. In Trump 1.0, stocks went up 80% during that 4 years. That's a 16% annualized return. So that's a little better than average. Average is like 10. And in Trump 2.0, stocks are up 25%. And that's 16% annualized. So you've gotten 16% return. However, what you've had to have done is just sort of ignore a couple really extreme situations and a more twitchy market. And Vanguard investors, I think, have done a good job of that. Not everybody. I think, honestly, some of the pros might be actually lagging because if you've taken the bait, you haven't done well. But supposedly, if you are a really good trader, has been opportunities now and then. And Ethan has really found some data in the ETFs and the market that I think really help put numbers behind what everybody's feeling being a trader or an investor under a Trump presidency.
0: So to wade us through these years of anxiety that we've all endured to come to trading versus investing insights under President Trump is Athanasios Serafagas, who's a research analyst with Bloomberg Intelligence. This time on Trillions, how to invest during a Trump presidency. Ethan, welcome back to Trillions.
2: Hey, nice to be back. Thanks for that intro, Eric. It's like stats you didn't know you needed.
0: Okay, so March happened, and I noticed, you know, there's basketball, so March Madness, but there's been a number of things that happened during Trump presidencies in March. Break that down for us.
2: Yeah, if you, that's how it kind of came to me. It's like, didn't we go through this last March? So we had obviously the Iran conflict this year. Last year was tariffs. Under his first presidency was COVID. That wasn't really anyone's fault, but just happened to be towards March. So if you actually look at seasonality under Trump, March is really bad.
0: Yeah.
2: And normally the market's up in March.
0: Yeah.
2: So it just tends to be really bad under his administration. I think this, the bigger story here is like just seasonality tends to be a little bit different under Trump because you don't necessarily know what he's going to do. But
0: he might not know what he's going to do.
2: Yeah, but you don't know.
0: Something's going to happen in March.
2: So I don't know what next March will look like. But that said, April then tends to be really, really strong under Trump, right? Because then he either backs off or the issue gets resolved and the markets rip. So they tend to be better than they normally are under him. So I think just some things investors should pay attention to is that seasonality might break down under this administration. If you're sort of used to, months performing well, he might completely throw a wrench in this whole, you know, seasonality analysis.
0: Eric, are you really going to take that to the bank?
1: Yeah, look, this could be noise. I mean, the data is really telling, and the seasonality, I mean, February is a little bit bad, but Marches are really bad. Rest of the year is pretty good, and the summers are great under Trump. I think the bigger takeaway is that there is a, it's quick. Like, when things seem to happen under Trump, they're very quick. Like, remember 2022, the Fed raised rates? That was like a year-long affair. You know, it was just bad for a year. It seems like under Trump, things are like really bad for a minute, and then they go up back up again. And I think that's sort of what the Vanguard type investors are learning to ignore. And the traders, I think the algos are trying to get ahead of both the drop and the comeback up. And so there's algos doing that and then Vanguard doing nothing. But I think where the tricky part comes in is Trump will do or say something. Then the media is like, oh, my God, if these tariffs happen, like everything's screwed up. And they really hammer that. And it seems like the market's now going to go down for the next year. And it doesn't. And I think this also brings in that idea of Trump is, I think, watching the market. And the market, I think, has been a governor on him. So, like, whether it was the tariffs or Iran, it seems like every time the S&P got two down, he would, like, give good news.
0: Yeah. There's, like, a check.
1: Yeah. There's, like, a check on him. Because at the end of the day, he wants to brag about the stock market, I think. And so I think that's the ultimate takeaway is his bark is sometimes worse than his bite. He does this as a negotiating style, and it's showing up in the data. Now, why March? Yeah. I don't know. I mean, we live in the Northeast. This month is the worst month in the year, in my opinion. I mean, the Super Bowl is over. All the holidays are over, and it's still cold. And you're like, I am so over it. Like, I don't know if it's like literally the seasonality of the season, but there is some kind of voodoo going on in March.
0: There used to be three branches of governments. Now there's a fourth is called markets, and it's just that's the check on Trump. Okay, so based on what you're saying, then if February is bad, March is way worse. April comes back, so maybe I should stay out of things on March, double down, 3x leverage everything in April, and then according to conventional wisdom here, Ethan, I sell in May and go away. How's that hold up?
2: Oh, that's another one that doesn't work. It's these old technicians that have like these old terms that they.
0: This one goes way back, yeah, right?
2: I read the history of it. It goes back to actually London, even before like the S&P existed with horse races. So basically the premise here is you sell in May and you come back in October because it's such a weak period. But then we looked at the last 10 years. Do you know
0: what I mean? By the way, that sounds great.
2: I think for a vacation, it sounds good. But for investing, it actually hasn't worked out for you.
1: That's normal for Europe.
2: Yeah, that's right. Maybe it works there.
1: Our big motto in the team, Joel, is invest in the U.S. so you can retire in Europe.
0: Okay.
2: Yeah, I think that's the move.
0: Well, Ethan's working on that. He's Greek, so he knows where to end up.
2: Yeah.
0: So what does the data show about selling in May and going away?
2: Let's say if you did this over the last 10 years, do you know how many years it was down there in this period? Can you guess?
0: Things have just kind of like trucked upward, I guess.
2: Yeah, one year.
0: 1 year.
2: Yeah, and even last year, actually, you would have missed out on a 22% gain in the market. So I think... sell, right? It's not investment.
0: Just in general, don't sell.
2: It's tough. This adage doesn't seem to work. And then even if you did sell, so what would you do? You'd probably go into bonds, right? So let's just compare stocks versus bonds. Only in a handful of years did bonds actually do better than stocks during this period. So I don't know why people still bring this up, right? It just seems like nothing there supports that you should be out of the market for 6 months.
0: How far back did you go in your research?
2: Because we're doing ETFs, I went back to using SPY, which is 33 or so years, which I think is pretty, it's, I think, a pretty
0: robust
2: solid
0: data set.
2: Yeah. And again, only a handful of years was it actually down during this period.
0: All right.
1: If anything, sell in March, come in April. That might be the takeaway so far. Don't sell in May, especially because the summer months under Trump are also very good. But I think, like Ethan said, like just don't sell. And I think that's what the Vanguardians have figured out, because every time there's these sell-offs, most of the money into cheap beta still comes in. One other interesting thing, and this is where I come to my intro of like, whether the Detroit Tigers are like what their record is at night, on a Tuesday, is that you have a stat here, days of the week under Trump. So you have Monday, Tuesday, Wednesday, Thursday, Friday. Every single day of the week is up above the average.
2: Yeah.
1: Except one, which is way below the average. Again, this is like the day of the week version of the months. And that day is Thursday. So there's just something going on with Thursdays where it's just awful under Trump. Every other day, fine.
0: What is that?
1: What do you make of that?
0: What is that?
2: I think the first one we talked about, March, that's just coincidental. This one, I think, actually has a little bit more merit. I know it sounds ridiculous. You're like days of the week. But honestly, under Trump, it's exhausting, right? You don't know what he's going to say, what's going to happen during the weekend. So I think what is happening is people don't want to hold over the weekend. They want to like sell their positions and de-risk before they go into Friday over the weekend. So I think that's why there's more downward pressure on Thursdays. Just like, I don't know what's going to happen. I don't want to be exposed to all this risk. And what tends to happen is all the trading happens in the middle of the week, Tuesday and Wednesday. So again, I know it sounds kind of ridiculous, but I think that is why there's a lot of de-risking happening towards the end of the week.
3: Hmm. So that we can have a decent Friday?
2: Yeah, just enjoy your weekend.
3: Start the weekend on Friday. So Thursday is, if you're going to be trading, Thursday is the one

0: been a lot more volatile, and I think this feeds in again to the Trump. You know, you don't know what time he's not going to tweet between 9:30 and 4. He might tweet whenever. So you tend to have these really violent moves overnight, a pop up or down. I think this phenomenon is kind of catching on because now there's a Bitcoin ETF that does this, and that one kind of makes sense. There's 24-hour trading in Bitcoin. So I think, again, similar to the Thursday thing, people don't want to hold overnight. So they'll be selling during the day, and then there's a move that happens, you know, before the open, and, you know, and that seems to be working.
1: And now bring it back to your research. Like, what is the tangible takeaway here?
0: Don't hold the market during market hours. Don't hold the S&P, which is ridiculous, right? Like, I don't know how much longevity there is to it, but it just seems that these holding it overnight has been better than holding it during the day, or more of the returns have come overnight. This doesn't always work. Like, there's been years where this doesn't work, but under Trump, it seems that this is more, like, profound.
2: Yeah, or just, again, hold the whole time.
1: Yeah.
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13: If you're someone who isn't super active, just thinking about the amount of exercise you're supposed to get every week can feel daunting. 75 minutes of vigorous exercise, 150 minutes of moderate intensity exercise. It's a lot. But I have some good news for you in the form of a recent study out of Norway. Researchers found that for most sedentary people, getting just 5 more minutes of meaningful movement a day had a statistically significant impact on their expected lifespan. So did reducing the amount of time they sat every day by just 30 minutes. That's not to say that this bare minimum is what you should aspire to, but I think it's a good reminder that doing something is always better than doing nothing. The point is, just get started. Work just a little bit more movement into your daily routine, and don't even think of it as exercise.

0: I'm Dr. Sanjay Gupta, helping you live a better life.
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4: By winning West Bengal, the BJP party, which is Modi's party, now has the full sweep of East India in addition to its earlier strongholds of North, West and Central India.
5: It's a remarkable win for a party and a leader that have been in government during a trying time for India. Manika says it could give Modi license to make changes to the Indian political system that will resonate for years beyond his time in office.
4: It offers him an opportunity to strengthen his power, not just at the state level, but at the federal level. It doesn't change his ability to legislate reform right away, but over time, if he's able to win enough power at the state and central level, then the BJP's ability to rewrite the constitution, those chances improve significantly.
5: This is the Big Take Asia from Bloomberg News. I'm Wan Ha. Every week, we take you inside some of the world's biggest and most powerful economies and the markets, tycoons, and businesses that drive this ever-shifting region. Today on the show, India's regional elections have put Prime Minister Narendra Modi in a surprisingly strong position. We'll look at how Modi and his party managed to pull off the win despite a stressed economy, and what an emboldened Modi might mean for India and the world. Manika, many of our listeners may not be aware of how Indian politics work and what the key issues are for voters there. Can you give us a feel for that and how these most recent elections played out?
4: Well, in India, elections are fought on a variety of issues. Everyday household expenses, the cost of living. These are all very central to election outcomes, but they're not the only determinant. Identity politics has only grown in size thanks to Prime Minister Modi's way of campaigning. In this particular election, two things have happened. I think voters have recognized that the energy crisis that India is facing is not the doing of India or its government. Second, what the government has done very effectively is shield voters from a significant pass-through of higher crude oil and gas prices, because at the retail level, these prices have not yet gone up. The household has not yet felt the pain, which is not to say there is no pain, but it hasn't been passed through because Prime Minister Modi's government held the line on prices of both petrol, diesel, as well as cooking gas. Of course, now that the elections are done, we expect to see an increase in prices, and that's when you'll start to see inflation tick up significantly.
5: Now, why is it West Bengal is more than just another state politically?
4: West Bengal is amongst India's most populous states. It sends the third highest number of parliamentarians to the lower house of parliament, that's the Lok Sabha. So from a power politics point of view, it is important. The second reason is West Bengal has been a holdout state. For 15 years, it has voted for Mamata Banerjee and her Trinamool Congress Party. And Mamata Banerjee has been a fierce critic of Prime Minister Modi and his style of politics. So her loss will impact opposition parties across the country in their ability to come together and have any strength against Modi and BJP. And then the third thing is the geography. Winning West Bengal now gives Prime Minister Modi and his party, the Bharatiya Janata Party, all of East India, in addition to its traditional strongholds of North, Central and Western India. It's only South India now that remains relatively BJP free.
5: In the U.S., a win like that would be similar to Democrats taking Florida. But if West Bengal has been such a Trinamool Congress Party stronghold over the years, how did the BJP manage to sway so many voters this time around?
4: You have to break it into why Modi won, but more importantly, why did Mamata Banerjee lose? She's been in power for 15 years, so there was a significant anti-incumbency wave building up against her party, which has also been accused of local violence, arbitrary power politics at the state level, and not doing enough in terms of the economic progress of the state. At this point, the BJP had already become the second largest party in West Bengal. What Modi needed to do was to convert that into prime poll position. And he was able to do that by A, playing on the anti-incumbency, B, promising double efficiency because his party is already in power at the federal level, and three, I think he also found more takers for his Hindutva nationalistic style of politics.
5: Menaka says another significant factor was India's Election Commission's controversial efforts to clean the voter rolls. Just 2 weeks before the vote in West Bengal, the commission removed about 9 million names, nearly 12% of the electorate. Officials said the exercise was aimed at weeding out duplicate entries and illegal migrants.
4: India is right now undergoing in many states an effort to clean up its voter rolls, which is in itself a good effort. But how that is being carried out, the speed at which it's being carried out, and the recourse to any appeal that citizens have if their name has been left off a roll, all of these have been matters of debate in various state elections. But they came to a peak in West Bengal. Millions of people could not cast their vote on election day, which in itself is a gravest travesty of democracy in this country. This mass, large-scale disenfranchisement is said to have disproportionately impacted the Muslim community, a community whose votes were expected to go in favor of Mamata Banerjee and against the BJP and could have made the difference between a win or loss in a particular constituency.
5: Despite the controversy, Menaka says the win underscores Modi's enduring popularity. After more than a decade in office and amid economic headwinds, you'd think voters might turn against him. But the results show the opposite and reinforce how deeply Modi continues to shape India's politics.
4: He's moved India towards a more centralized, leader-driven system with a very strong prime minister's office and a campaign style that's very, very presidential. All elections, the campaign advertising, all of it has Prime Minister Modi's face on it, irrespective of who the local candidate is. And his governance, his politics, it blends nationalism, pro-Hindutva ideologies, welfarism, big push on things like infrastructure to modernize India, to make India a developed nation in 2047. You'll hear that a lot if you live here in India. So it's been centralization, nationalism, or national development goals. And then there's been a lot of muscle and money involved in being able to remain in power. And I think that broadly defines the kind of politics he's come to represent.
5: And that's despite the fact that Modi remains a deeply polarizing figure. His critics argue he's consolidated power at the expense of judicial independence and has suppressed both the political opposition and the media. Opponents also point to policies they say are aimed at advancing India's Hindu right, such as removing special protections for Muslims and expanding parliament in a way that would favor the states where his support is the strongest. Menaka, I wonder if you're not a Hindu, if you're not a part of the majority, for example, if you're Muslim in West Bengal, what does this win mean for you?
4: That is a really difficult question to answer because I'm not Muslim. I am a Hindu and I'm not really sure I can give you a fair answer of what minorities feel like under BJP rule. I can at best try and guess. And the basis of my guess or surmise would be this. The BJP is an overtly pro-Hindu party. I am going to draw severe criticism by describing it that way because those who subscribe to it believe that it is in fact a balancing act towards the pro-minority secularism that India had before Modi rule. Both descriptions might work, but the truth is that in the last 12 years of the BJP being in power at the center, there has been more polarization across this country. Maybe it always existed, and what Prime Minister Modi and the BJP have done is use that effectively to be able to win votes. But that doesn't take away from the fact that some of the core promises in their manifestos are around appeasing Hindu sensibilities, whether it is the construction of a temple or bringing about a uniform civil code.
5: This has been the Big Take Asia podcast on Bloomberg Radio. I'm Wan Ha, and I spoke with Bloomberg's Menaka Doshi about Prime Minister Narendra Modi and his party's big win in India's state elections.
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8: It's been a bit of a roller coaster in the sense that the story started with Anthropic basically rebuffing its investors. Its investors were like kicking down the door saying, let us give you some money and here's how we think you should be valued. And they just weren't interested for quite a number of weeks until this week, where this is like a real live situation. They kind of accept that the idea of raising $30 to $35 billion makes sense right now through the private markets. And, you know, the discussions are around a $900 billion valuation, but probably a fair bit higher than that, which if it happens, you know, we're reporting it could close even by the end of May. It would be the world's most valuable AI startup. But if you're keeping track, it would mean it would be more valuable than OpenAI, which is a good bit of rivalry to be covering.
9: I'm going to cruise on over to Sand Hill Road, see some of my buddies there.
8: Nice.
9: I want to talk to them about IPOs. I mean, talk to us about the IPO pipeline for all you guys out here. This is going to be a big, big year potentially.
8: So much time spent down Sand Hill Road. It's not just like the VCs and the like mutual funds, late stage private growth equity, but like if you are cruising and you're using your Tesla Full Self-Driving, or you can almost go that far in a Waymo actually, then the people you meet there are really interesting and they all have skin in the game around the IPO this week, which is Cerebras, right? And evaluation around $35 billion. It will be the biggest IPO of the year so far, but you know the problem that Cerebras will have is that we're all waiting on SpaceX, and it's very difficult for the market to look past that one that's likely to be late June or July.
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22: Only higher taxes and less spending will fix the fundamental problem. How you finance it, red bills, green bills, purple bills, short-term, long-term, you can't disguise the fundamental problem that way. You can buy a little time, but that's all you really do.
23: Well, and tell me if I'm drawing undue parallels here, Doug, but when you look at what's happening in the UK right now, yes, there is obviously a massive question around Keir Starmer's future and whether or not he can hang on. But when you look at gilt yields at the highest in 30 years, there's obviously a question as to whether this is really about Starmer or a country that cannot seem to sort out its fiscal situation in terms of the amount that it would like to finance and its borrowing capability. And I wonder if what's happening in the gilt market you do think could soon come to treasuries or if these things are fundamentally different.
22: So I think you ask a good question, because if you look at the numbers, in the United Kingdom or France, they have deficits that are roughly 6% of GDP. The U.S. has deficits roughly 6% of GDP. Mm-hmm. Debt to GDP is about 100%. That's where they are. And you're seeing international capital markets get a little skittish about those countries. Could that happen to the U.S.? Sure it could. We've been downgraded three times. The first two times they said things like, well, your politics are super toxic. You can't manage your finances. That was true, but it wasn't about the fundamentals. Moody's said, you have too much debt, and interest takes up too much of your revenue. That's a very different kind of warning, and that says it can come here.
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29: If you're someone who isn't super active, just thinking about the amount of exercise you're supposed to get every week can feel daunting. 75 minutes of vigorous exercise, 150 minutes of moderate intensity exercise. It's a lot, but I have some good news for you in the form of a recent study out of Norway. Researchers found that for most sedentary people, getting just 5 more minutes of meaningful movement a day had a statistically significant impact on their expected lifespan. So did reducing the amount of time they sat every day by just 30 minutes. That's not to say that this bare minimum is what you should aspire to, but I think it's a good reminder that doing something is always better than doing nothing. The point is, just get started. Work just a little bit more movement into your daily routine, and don't even think of it as exercise. I'm Dr. Sanjay Gupta, helping you live a better life.
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32: And I'm Joe Weisenthal.
31: On today's show, we are discussing the global network of subsea cables that underpins the world's internet and how it might change or expand in the face of AI. We're speaking with Sumanth Subramanian, author of The Web Beneath the Waves.
33: There used to be a time, the idyllic days about 8 or 9 years ago, when Western companies and Chinese companies would come together in consortiums and lay cables jointly. They would kind of bear part of the burden and they would figure out who was going to do the actual laying and how much bandwidth people would get. Two or three of these projects have actually been frozen. In one case, the cable has actually been laid, but nobody can switch it on because the US government doesn't want that to happen because a Chinese company is involved. In two other cases, I think the mapping was done, the funds were committed, and then they had to kind of pull everything back. There hasn't been a new cable laid between China and the US direct in years. Even though traffic between these two countries has never been greater. So you have to route everything now through the Philippines or through Singapore. It's like a very, very long way around to go from Chinese East Coast to the West Coast of the US. So none of this is, of course, efficient in any way or desirable in any way. But even more than that, I think people in the industry start to worry that something like a kind of bifurcation of the internet is going to start setting in. By which I mean that if there's a particular part of the world that needs cabling and the Americans want to cable it but don't want Chinese involvement and the Chinese want to cable it as well, there will essentially be two parallel cable systems running in that part of the world. Now, this isn't parallel in the sense of redundancy. This is parallel in the sense of superfluity. You don't need both of them, and yet you have both of them. And so what happens to the internet there? Does it get fractured and split along these two cable systems? What then happens to the promise of the internet, which, as we said, was conceived as a free and open access kind of system to link the world? And so I think there are people in the industry who talk to me quite a bit about their anxieties for just how the internet might be bifurcated in this way.
1: It came up that most of the damage that happens to undersea cables is probably by accident, fishermen, whatever. But is there a measurable increase in intentional sabotage of cables that we've seen?
33: I mean, people within the industry seem to think so. And I think governments seem to think so as well. And so we've seen an amping up by many degrees of the kinds of protective measures that governments and companies accord to these cables. So the UK, where I live right now, a few years ago, they announced that they would have two military naval vessels permanently on patrol around the island to protect not just undersea data cables, but also power cables and oil and gas pipelines. The Baltic nations and the Scandinavian nations have their Coast Guard patrols on higher alert than ever before because they think Russian ships are out there to cut these cables in acts of what is known as gray zone warfare. The Taiwanese government is paranoid that China will eventually, you know, in some kind of act of war, cut every single one of the 15 internet cables coming from overseas that land on Taiwanese shores. So I think there's like a real anxiety surrounding this particular act of malicious damage. This, of course, goes along with the fact that there's plenty of other anxiety about geopolitical conflict in this day and age. But I think countries and governments are acutely aware that this is one extremely effective way of crippling economies that a malicious actor could undertake at virtually no or little expense.
31: So I'm looking at a headline right now that says Saudi Arabia, Qatar, and the UAE are financing competing data corridors through Syria, Iraq, and East Africa to try to bypass the Strait of Hormuz to avoid the problems we've been talking about. What are the things that governments or private companies can actually do if they're worried about bad actors out there who might be attacking this vital infrastructure?
33: Well, one thing to do is to build out more redundancy, and I don't mean just lay more cables. If you look at the map of the telegraph cables of the late 1800s, and you look at the current map of undersea cables, you see that they're kind of similar. I mean, they're almost the same, except for this big new thicket of undersea data cables that has come up in East Asia and Southeast Asia. And part of the reason for that is, out of habit or inertia or reasons of cost efficiency, cables still land in pretty much the same places that they did 100 years ago. So I'm from India, for example, and many, if not all, of the undersea data cables that land in India today land in Mumbai on the west coast or Chennai on the east coast. And that's exactly where the telegraph cables used to land a century ago. I asked many people as to why this is, and, you know, it's just easier. You have the data centers there already. There's economies of scale, so all you have to do is just get an extra cable on there, and you have the rest of the infrastructure ready to go. But maybe a solution lies in finding other places to land, other places in which this data infrastructure can be protected. That's one option. The other option is exactly what you said right now, which is to find alternate routes. But this is not easy either. I mean, the reason, for example, that all these years cable companies continued laying through the Strait of Hormuz and didn't go through Syria is because Syria was a hotbed for conflict. I mean, it's very difficult to imagine laying a cable through Syria circa 8 years ago or 9 years ago, or laying a cable through Iraq circa 25 years ago, or indeed 30 years ago. These were places where geopolitical sort of turbulence made it very difficult to ensure the security of the cable. But yet, as we see now in the headline you read out, people are being forced to reconsider these other routes, which I think is a good thing as well.
1: You mentioned that it's just not plausible right now to replace all of this infrastructure with basically satellite internet. The capacity doesn't exist for all kinds of reasons. You know, the Elon Musks of the world, but there's actually one Elon Musk. But, you know, he's sort of in a category of his own in many respects. But, like, Is there a vision? Are there people talking about the prospect that one day the entire internet could truly be wireless? I mean, they find ways, 5G, they find ways to optimize wireless connectivity that are significantly better than they were 5 years ago, certainly 20 years ago, et cetera. Is anyone talking about a post-cable future?
33: No, I don't think anybody is. And the reason for that is however much satellites have improved, and they have a lot. So, for example, in the 16 months in which it didn't have cabled internet, one of these outlying islands of Tonga just relied on Starlinks throughout.
1: Yeah.
33: And that was very useful. But the problem here is that however much satellites improve, our appetite, our sheer thirst for data is just going to improve exponentially.
1: Yeah.
33: We're seeing that now with the AI boom and the fact that all of this training data is also sitting on servers in one place, and we're calling it up on Claude and ChatGPT and other kind of engines on our laptop. And so this is a new kind of use for data and a new kind of data flow that wouldn't have existed 5 years ago. So we've clearly already seen this explosion of additional data burdens on the cabling industry. And so I think, realistically speaking, nobody thinks that we can please replace all our data infrastructure with satellites. I think cables are here for a good long while yet.
31: This was going to be my next question, actually. So your book came out, I think, just in October of last year, so still relatively new. How does the rise of AI, the hyperscalers, the data centers actually change the trajectory of the subsea cable world?
33: I don't think it changes the trajectory so much. It just kind of accelerates it. I mean, there was already, as I mentioned earlier, some of these big tech companies that were laying cables of their own. All those big tech companies are now engaged in their own kind of AI efforts, and often very big, large scale ones at that. And so I think like the need for these cables and the need to lay more cables and at a faster clip is only going to increase, because I think you're going to have more AI training data centers out there. You're going to have more flows of data. And so people were kind of worried for a little while, maybe about 5 or 6 years ago, people were talking about the fact that maybe there was a glut of cables out there right now, and that maybe we didn't need to lay any more new cables for the foreseeable future because we were kind of set. But the AI boom has changed all that. It is also true that, you know, the cabling industry follows a similar trajectory to the world economy. When there's a recession, it goes down. People stop laying cables because it's very expensive to finance as a project. After the dot-com boom, for example, in early 2000 and then the dot-com bust, there was a period of stasis that lasted for almost like 5 years. There was all this extra cabling that had been ordered up, but nobody was laying it because it was just too expensive. So I think part of it is cyclical and it will follow the trajectory of the economy itself. But I think as far as the AI revolution or the AI boom goes, as long as that persists, I think we'll still need to see more and more cables being laid just to be able, just to make this entire project possible.
1: One last question I have. So one of the reasons why cable, going back to the old days, exists is for finance specifically, and having information about trading in one place and another at roughly the same time, making markets more efficient. Another thing is corporations, they don't use the public internet for a lot of their communications. They use private intranets, which are faster and more secure and safer. Are there examples of, like, I don't know, JP Morgan, they have offices in London and they have offices in New York, wanting to have purely dedicated cables that is not the public internet, but is essentially a very large scale expansion of their private intranet?
33: No, I don't think that exists yet. I mean, there have been instances in the past, I think, of like financiers deciding that they want to lay their own overland cables.
1: Yeah.
33: I can't remember which book it was. I think maybe it was Rocket Boys, but it was a Michael Lewis book that about flash traders.
31: Boys. Yeah. Opens, Flash Boys, yeah.
33: Flash Boys, that's right. That opens with the laying of a cable over land, not over sea, not under sea. But, it, you know, that does exist. But I think the only sort of big entities that decide that they need their own cables and they're going to lay them and exclude everybody else from them are the big militaries of the world. So the U.S. military has its own cables. The Chinese military has its own cables. They have their own contractors for that. And none of the public internet travels down them whatsoever.
31: What's your favorite subsea cable?
33: Oh, man, there's a really short one that almost shouldn't exist because it's so short. But I feel like it's so cute because it does exist. It's, I don't know, maybe 14 miles long. I'm looking this up in my book now. And it goes between the Isle of Man and Northern Ireland. It's 41 miles, so it's not super short, but it just feels like it's one of those cables that was laid only because it demonstrated just how cost-efficient these technologies were.
3: All right, Samantha Subramaniam, we're going to have to leave it there, but thank you so much for coming on All Thoughts. That was super interesting.
33: Thank you so much. This was a lot of fun.
3: So, Joe, that was fascinating. There's a lot to kind of pick over in that discussion. I'm very interested in how it's sort of a parallel of the global economy, isn't it?
1: Yeah.
3: Where you used to have consortiums who would work together to build these things, and now it's just sort of one of four very large tech companies that are doing most of it. The other thing that I was thinking about is just, I didn't realize the militaries had their own cables, but again,
1: makes
3: a lot of sense.
1: Yeah, no, I love that topic. Like I said, I still think it's like one of like the great marvels. Like, there's a lot of miles.
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0: up-to-the-minute geopolitical news whenever and wherever it's happening. I'm Ann Ruth Hordern in Caracas, Venezuela, and this is Bloomberg.
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11: Welcome back to Horizons Middle East and Africa. I'm Jumana Bersechi in Dubai. Well, Asian stocks and U.S. equity index futures advanced as investors bet the record-breaking rally driven by enthusiasm for the AI trade has further room to run. This comes as traders watch to see if any tech-related deals come

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1: 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Is Bloomberg Surveillance with Tom Keen and Paul Sweeney.
2: Are we in an era where we need to get used to higher inflation?
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6: Good morning, everyone. Paul Sweeney, Tom Keene, Michael Barr, Alexis Christophorus as well. We say good morning with futures up 23. 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Coming up, a conversation with Governor Myron. First, though, from the Interactive Broker Studios, the Bloomberg Business Flash, Alexis Christophorus.
4: And we have got stocks set to extend gains after notching fresh records yesterday for both the S&P 500 and the NASDAQ Composite. Actually, the Dow Jones Industrial Average is back above 50,000 now. Dow futures up 0.7% or 385 points. We've got S&P futures up a third of a percent or 22 points, and NASDAQ futures up 0.1% or about 59 points. Cisco Systems leading the advance for tech stocks today, up 15% in the pre-market after delivering a better than expected sales forecast and announcing plans to cut thousands of jobs. It is all part of a restructuring plan to pour more money into AI. AT&T, T-Mobile, and Verizon say they're going to work together in a joint venture aimed at eliminating wireless dead zones in remote and underserved areas in the U.S. And oil, mostly lower. Brent crude $104.81 the barrel. WTI crude $100.20 the barrel. That's your Bloomberg Business Flash. Tom and Paul.
6: Alexis, thanks so much. For President Trump, he was the chair of the Council of Economic Advisors, Stephen Myron. He took over an unexpired term at the Fed as governor and created dissent and controversy. Stephen Myron has basically said, I don't care. Cut interest rates, and that has been a buoyant statement and continual statement, even as we see inflation tilting higher. And then in the last two reports, some substantial inflation out there. It is scheduled that he will exit in the coming days, that Stephen Myron will go out as Kevin Warsh comes in, confirmed by the Senate, and that perhaps Chairman Warsh will appear here even as close as tomorrow as well. Here is our Jonathan Farrow with Stephen Myron.
7: Having me back.
8: We've got a moment to step back and sort of reflect on your experience at this institution. We talked lots about how you've been received externally. Can we just start with how you've been received internally over the last few months?
7: Sure. This has actually been one of the biggest surprises, you know, given all the drama at the beginning. I've been received internally, I think, very, very politely, very cordially, and very kindly. And I think folks have largely enjoyed some of the intellectual conversations, some of the challenges that I've leveled against some of the ways that there had been thinking beforehand. And I think that the overall response has been, you know, very welcoming and very kind. And that's one of the things that I'm most grateful for.
8: What are the kind of ideas that have been received well that are shaping debates right now that will linger and continue beyond your departure?
7: Yeah, sure. So an example of one of those things is the importance of regulations for determining the supply side of the economy. I mean, we spend a lot of time, you know, out in the financial world, out in policy, discussing the effects of a 33 versus 35% marginal tax rate. But the truth is that regulations are often infinite taxes. And being told you're not allowed to do something versus you are allowed to do something is a very, very strong difference. And this had played a very small role in a lot of the modeling discussions happening at the Fed, in a lot of the outlooks that I heard people present. And I came in and really hammered that idea, and I think sort of moved it forward. And now a lot of people talk about it very often internally and externally. And, you know, sort of talk a lot about supply shocks. This is a positive supply shock that is unfolding and continues to unfold and will, I hope, mitigate some of the negative supply shocks. shocks, we also get hit by...
8: Well, let's talk about another supply shock. And I think it's been central to some of the arguments you've made on the committee, and that's population growth. The negative population growth that we've seen, which has lowered the break-even rate for the labour market and contributed to arguments in some places for hotter, stickier inflation. You've taken the other side of that. Can you just explain that for us?
7: Yeah, so I think this is a really subtle issue with a lot of moving parts. Now, at a very high level, what I would say historically is that we've seen a lot of countries in different places have declines in population growth rates and stagnant populations or shrinking populations. And I think the cross-country and historical evidence is that it's unambiguously disinflationary or even eventually deflationary. Now, there's a few ways that that works. One is by reducing... There's a few consequences of lower population growth. One is it does reduce the break-even in payroll growth rate, so the number of jobs you need to create every month to hold the unemployment rate constant, that does come down. That's a mildly hawkish implication because it means you shouldn't get so concerned about very, very low job creation rates. However, there's also dovish implications as well, which are that it lowers the neutral rate. It brings interest rates down over time, and we've sort of seen that across countries and historically to be the case. And it's also disinflationary through long-lived capital and consumer goods. And if you think about something like housing, right, the supply of houses is relatively fixed in the short run. And if you throw millions of new people into an economy, you're going to drive up the price of rents because they need places to live, right? You're going to create inflation. And that inflation is very, very persistent because of the way that housing inflation is calculated. It's very, very sticky. If you have declining population growth, you don't need as much home price growth, and that very inflationary tailwind gets taken away and ceases to be a major driver of inflation. And I think you've been seeing that start to play out in the data. Market rents in this country have been growing at a 1% rate for the last few years. This is one of the biggest components of the inflation indices. And I think you're going to continue seeing measured PCE and CPI rents and measured PCE and CPI shelter inflation continue to converge down to those very low levels. So I think there's one hawkish implication, which is the lower break-even payroll rate, but there's also some very dovish implications because it reduces the neutral rate and it brings down inflation through some of these long-lived capital and investment goods.
9: This is a longer-term structure for how to think about inflation and the benchmark rate of the Federal Reserve and how it sort of it works with the sort of long-term inflation rate. Near-term, though, one thing that you've been known for, a hallmark of your time on the Fed, was that you voted to cut rates at least once at every single meeting. Do you think that still holds, even though in the short term it does seem like the inflationary shock is overwhelming potential structural changes that could lead to disinflation?
7: I do, and I think this is maybe one of the biggest differences between me and a lot of other folks, is that I take very seriously the idea of monetary policy lags, very, very seriously. Monetary policy doesn't hit the economy right now. If we changed interest rates today, it wouldn't flow through into the economy until 12 to 18 months from now. Right now, there's some disagreement over exactly how long those lags are, but I think 12 to 18 is the consensus view. And therefore, for any shock that's hitting the economy today, you can't think about what the effect in the next few months is. You need to think about what the effect in the next 12 to 18 months is. The effect 12 to 18 months out. So if oil goes higher, it's a supply shock. Straits of Hormuz are closed, right? That's going to boost the oil price today, and with it a bunch of other stuff that's very tightly tied to energy prices, like airfares, right? That's going to go higher very quickly within the course of a few months. And we've been living through that. And that is very real, right? There's no way that is very real inflation. But it is not inflation that monetary policy can affect. Monetary policy can affect 12 to 18 months from now. So there's got to be a reason that you think airfares and oil prices are going to be moving higher in the summer of 2027 and the fall of 2027, not the summer and fall of 2026. And so it's those lags that really should be driving where you think about forward-looking monetary policy should be. And that's a lot of what I've tried to hone into when thinking about population growth and deregulation and saying that the traditional view that we should look through in oil shock should prevail. This is very, vanilla, basic, sort of traditional monetary policy.
9: Part of the problem is that the market doesn't agree, at least not in terms of where longer dated bonds are trading and where yields are shifting, where you see them shifting higher even as the front end stays where it is. Do you think that in this type of environment it's imperative to have some sort of Fed Treasury accord akin to what people have been talking about, where the Treasury steps in to sort of influence the long end while the Fed cuts rates in the short end?
7: So let me address this separately. So the market not agreeing is in part a Hall of Mirrors issue, because if the Fed says we're very backward looking and inflation over the last 12 months is going to determine policy that affects 12 to 18 months from now, meaning the economy in 2027 is affected by data in 2025 in that world, right? So very, very backward looking. If that's how the Fed communicates that it's setting policy, then the market is going to start to reflect that. And so the market reflecting a lack of interest rate cuts, right, is in part because the Fed is telling them we're backward looking, right? And so that's going to create a self-reinforcement problem. Now, on the Fed Treasury Accord, first of all, I won't be involved in that if it happens. But, I have done some work on the balance sheet, and I do think it is important that one of the problems with having a very large balance sheet and lots of securities, lots of Treasury securities on the Federal Reserve's balance sheet, is it does start to get the Fed involved in questions that have some fiscal implications, right? If we own a huge chunk of debt, then that means that we're impinging on decisions that traditionally are the realm of the fiscal authority. What is the distribution of public debt that it issues that's held by the public? And so I do think it is important that if you have a large balance sheet, there needs to be sort of some clear delineation about who's doing what. And to me, these questions are really murky, and they implicate independence to an extent. And therefore, it's one of the reasons among many that I would favor having a smaller balance sheet.
8: How close do you think the Fed should work with the Treasury to achieve that? How closely should the Fed work with the administration?
7: Yeah, so my view is that the Fed having a big balance sheet starts to implicate a lot of those lines and becomes problematic. So the Fed should strive to have as small a balance sheet as it can, right, to achieve its goals and implementation framework. And if we can sort of improve that implementation framework and make it smarter to reduce the minimum size of the balance sheet that we need, then that's a great thing. And that was a major thrust of the paper that I wrote in the spring with Alessandro Barbarino and Anthony Dirks and Alyssa Anderson. And so that was a major thrust of that work. That was really important. Now, in terms of coordinating, right, the Fed should do what it should do for monetary policy, and the Treasury should do what it should do in terms of fiscal policy. And the level of coordination should, I think, be, sort of separate, right? They should be doing what they want to do for each of their own priorities. However, there are times when there is going to have to be that type of coordination. So, for example, right now we're doing these reserve management purchases where we're expanding our balance sheet to sort of provide a minimum level of reserves into the economy to meet reserve demand. We're buying Treasury bills. We're letting mortgages continue to mature off of our balance sheet and replace them with Treasury bills. Right? Like, in theory, if we did enough, sort of conversion of our balance sheet, of our existing balance sheet, into Treasury bills, we might be absorbing all of the supply, right? And then some. So this is an example of a time where there would have to be very tight coordination.
8: We've got an administration right now very interested in financial markets. The president often looks at where the index level is in the equity market. We've got a Treasury secretary that used to trade this stuff. Did you speak to them in your time at the Federal Reserve? Did the president ever pick up the phone and say, hey, Steve, what's happening? Tell me what you're seeing in the market, in the economy.
7: Yeah, so I spoke to the president when I went to go resign from the Council of Economic Advisors. I went to bring my resignation letter. But, he doesn't tell me anything. He doesn't tell the whole world, right? This president is very forthright with his views, and he tells journalists all the time, including Bloomberg journalists, exactly what's on his mind about policy and where it should be. So, no, I'm not in receipt of any information that's not public.
8: Because we've started this conversation by talking about how you were received internally, externally, I thought unfairly at times, basically everything you said about interest rates and on the economy was always described as just doing the president's bidding at the institution, at the Federal Reserve. Did people see it that way internally? When you put your hand up and said, I want a rate cut, 25 basis points, I'm dissenting, was there a roll of the eyes, here we go, this is the president's guy doing the president's bidding?
7: Well, thank you for those words. I do think it's clear that I've disagreed with lots of people on policy on lots of times. There have been times when there have been signals out of the White House that they wanted policy rates lower than I had my dots, and there have been times when there's been signals out of the White House where they thought that I was too dovish, right? So, for example, the NEC director after my first vote said that he would have preferred a 25 basis point cut, right? So I clearly do my own thing and have my views, and they're all, I think, grounded in very traditional economics. And we were talking about population growth before. Like, this is not new, right? Like, 6 years ago, we all would have been talking about, is everybody becoming Japan? you know, that would have come up several times a week, right? Like, none of this is new. None of this is heterodox economics. None of this sort of says we need to discard with the entire framework. It's all within the traditional framework. And this is part of why I think the reception internally has been generally pretty good, is because I'm engaging with folks on their ground, right? Like, I'm within the world of normal economics, and we're talking about what drives the interest rate, and does the neutral interest rate, and does population growth drive it, and is it inflationary or disinflationary? This is all well within sort of normal.
8: We're trying to figure out what kind of an institution Kevin Warsh is walking into, how he'll be treated, how difficult it will be to get people on his side as he starts to think about changing this institution, particularly when the former Fed chair will be sitting there as a governor on the Board of Governors. Can you help us understand that from a man inside the building, what that might look like in the next few months?
7: Yeah, so I think one thing that's important to understand is that people at the Fed are responsive to arguments. And as I said before, you know, I've been hammering deregulation, among other things, since the day I got there. And, you know, they start to respond, but it takes time, right? You know, it's a bit of a slow moving process.
8: How being there make it harder?
7: I don't know about that. You know, certainly Chairman Powell built a lot of the institutions and processes that exist there, and so, you know, so that dynamic may play into it. I don't know, but that'll be an issue for Chairman Designate Warsh to deal with when he gets there.
8: When you heard the chairman in the news conference present to the press and to the world that he was staying on as a governor, was that the first time you heard of it, or did he tell the Board of Governors ahead of time that that was his plan?
7: No, he didn't tell me ahead of time that was his plan, but he'd always said that it, you know, publicly and privately, there's something that it's something he might do, and so it wasn't entirely a surprise.
8: What was your reaction to it?
7: You know, look, my reaction to that is that when I was the incoming chairman of the Council of Economic Advisers last year, I was very grateful to the previous chairman, Jared Bernstein, for spending time with me on the phone, being very generous with his time, several hours over days and weeks, giving me advice for how to be a good CEA chairman. And I really appreciated that. And sort of, how does the place run? And what, you know, what are your responsibilities? And how do you do a good job? And I thought that was really generous of him. And I was really appreciative of that. And then I went out of my way to make sure that they very quickly put his portrait on the wall of former CEA chairman in the offices in the Eisenhower building. You know, it's to make sure that happened quickly without delay. And I was really grateful. So look, transitions are important. And I think that, you know, it is maybe helpful to have someone there to give advice. Here's how to be an effective chairman. Here's how to lead the committee. Here's, you know, here's how the building works. It may be a little bit different than it was 20 years ago, right? I think that can be helpful. But I still think it's important that it be a transition, because you want to have people's loyalties undivided. You want to have there be very clearly one chairman. You want to have a place where there's no question about who's in charge, and there's no talk of rival factions and things being split. I think you want to have a sense of unanimity and clarity. And so transitions are important, and I think it can be helpful to have help in transition. But I still think it's important that it is a transition.
8: Stephen, it's good to see you. Thanks for being here. You know, I just wanted to finish on this. I think a lot of people might describe your tenure at the Federal Reserve as somewhat controversial. I see it completely differently. I've seen this play out now over a number of months, and I've said this repeatedly. You've had energized debate at the FOMC that's spilled out publicly in a way that we haven't seen in a long, long time, if ever, at the Federal Reserve, where people are being much more opinionated about where we are in this moment. And the one complaint, the consistent complaint I've had about the Federal Reserve, is one that you've had too, which is the groupthink. And it's very, very difficult right now to describe this committee and anyone working at the Federal Reserve as part of groupthink right now, because everyone's expressing themselves in a much newer, fresher, more welcoming way.
9: Yeah, it seems like right now.
6: John Farrell there with the outgoing governor of the Federal Reserve System, Mr. Myron of Harvard. It'd be very interesting to see a week from now, a year from now, a decade from now, the treatment of the tenure of Stephen Myron. Bloomberg surveillance this morning, it's brought to you by Eisner Amper. Most advisors, they tell you what happened. Eisner Amper tells you what to do about it. 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Outsourcing and advisory services built for businesses that can't afford to guess. EisnerAmper.com. And Paul Sweeney, you were with the troops at Eisner Amper yesterday.
10: Yeah, absolutely. We're focusing on kind of the real estate business and in San Francisco.
6: Which is a good thing to focus on in San Francisco.
10: And AI, and so there's a lot of demand for office space in San Francisco these days.
6: We will have to see. We have great analysis now, particularly picking up the pieces of a Federal Reserve present and a Federal Reserve future. Joining us, Seema Shah. She's Chief Global Strategist, Principal Asset Management. To me, Seema, the heart of the debate, whatever anyone thinks, is a humility on the part of a central bank, including the Bank of England, of getting out front of the debate or waiting to see what the data hands you. That's called ex post. How ex post are central banks right now?
11: Hi, Tom. Yeah, look, it was an interesting interview. And I think that, you know, as you said, what we've seen from central banks everywhere is that they have become very, very responsive to the data, which when you're confronting shocks like we've had in the last 5 to 6 years, it does make their job really difficult, and it creates the risk, the higher risk of policy errors. I think what John was saying at the end of the interview there about the importance of creating discussion is absolutely right. I mean, in every single company, from an investor standpoint, we try and revisit the framework that we've created for our portfolio decisions. That's normal, particularly in a time where the circumstances, when the backdrop of the economy or the market right. is shifting. And I think for the last 5, 6 years, that is exactly what we're seeing. The increase in geopolitical risks, the focus on supply chains, things are shifting really, really rapidly. And so we do need right. to revisit the framework, even if it's just to decide to stick with the same thing.
6: And you are wonderfully qualified for this question then. Is it just simply that the U.S. central bank has to move towards the heritage of a younger Bank of England, where there is more debate and more dissent?
11: I think that there's a line in the sand there. You know, we don't want to get to a point where there's so much disagreement that actually is very difficult for markets to get to a point where they know the kind of direction that central banks are moving in. But at the same time, having that active debate, I think is important. Investors at this time, we need to try and think through, for example, what is the impact of population growth? The impact of AI, is it going to be disinflation or is it going to be inflationary? These are really, really key questions that we ourselves are grappling with. That trying to get an idea and understanding of how the Federal Reserve, the Bank of England, et cetera, are considering it, I think is important, as long as it doesn't spill into significantly greater volatility, which makes it difficult to understand how your portfolio decisions are going to be impacted.
10: Seema, we're about to get a new chairman of the U.S. Federal Reserve. How do you think the Federal Reserve will change its behavior, if at all, or its view as to interest rates, if at all, going forward?
11: Well, so there's two parts of the conversation. There's going to be the cyclical, the short term, and then there is the short. So focusing mainly on the cyclical, so what happens in the next six to 12 months, just as it always has been, there has to be a focus on what are the economic conditions. So there may be this inclination, for example, as has been suggested, of a kind of a move towards a preference for lower rates. But the economic conditions need to support that. And certainly where we are today, with an economy which continues to be really strong, where the labor market has been surprising to the upside most recently, and then, of course, inflationary conditions, both on the consumer side and on the producer side, surprising to the upside, I think it's a really difficult environment for a central bank to be cutting interest rates. But with that in mind, staying on hold and really taking the time to see how this plays out is probably the most likely, which suggests that even with a new head of the Fed, actually the policy impact is going to be quite minimal, at least in the near term.
10: Seema, given that backdrop here, with all the crosswinds out there for investors to negotiate, whether it's geopolitical issues in the Middle East or Ukraine, we've got the President Trump in China. What's the message you have for your global clients these days?
11: Yeah, look, as you said, there's a number of different cross currents. So for investors, what we've been pointing to is that, look, we do have confidence in the global economy. We can see pockets of weakness. And certainly there is divergence with the U.S. Surprising to the upside, and maybe Europe right. and Asia are certainly more exposed to the negative impact from the geopolitical right. conflict. So global diversification is still key, though. There's going to be companies in Europe and in Asia who are going to be well positioned for this environment, as well as taking into account, of course, yeah. that very important secular force of AI. But it is still a question of global diversification, both region, style, size, and, of course, asset class, because investors need to be open to the idea that there is a lot

0: 28 points. We've got NASDAQ futures up 0.3%, about 90 points there. Oil, though, is taking a leg lower. Brent crude now down more than 1% at $104.40 the barrel, and West Texas Intermediate down more than 1%, just below $100 a barrel. GameStop CEO Ryan Cohen is not giving up on his quest to buy eBay, even after his unsolicited $56 billion takeover proposal was rejected this week by the board. Cohen said he plans to take that offer directly to eBay's shareholders. And starting today, traders will have the chance to bet on another AI beneficiary, chipmaker Cerebras Systems, going public on the NASDAQ at a valuation of $40 billion after raising $5.5 billion, making it the biggest IPO so far this year. And that's your Bloomberg Business Flash. Tom and Paul.
1: Alexis, thanks so much. Again, futures advance, big. We're up 29 here in SPX. Dow leads the way up 0.9% this morning. Don't have a big move in the VIX yet. We'll have to see how that unfolds. 104 level on Brent crude, 100 exact on West Texas Intermediate. The yields come in as well. Look, 30-year bond, 5.04, now down 4 basis points, exactly 5.00%. Around retail sales here in America, which is a nominal number, it includes inflation within it. This is an interesting dovetail. Pablo Goldberg joins us now, head of EM debt at BlackRock, all of the study of this as well. Does your world need a resilient American consumer? I mean, if they're exporting and we're importing, at the end of the day, you have to have an American consumer.
2: Yes, thank you. Thank you for having me. Yes, of course. Emerging markets is a possibly correlated asset class to global growth. And global growth hinges as one of the main pillars in the U.S. consumer. So, vital... A resilient consumer is part of the story, and the good news is that that's what we're seeing. To a large extent, we have seen very little pullback yet from what appears to be an energy shock to the global economy. So our base and continues to consider a very resilient global growth as part of the reasons why to be invested in emerging markets.
3: Emerging markets performing well this year, performing very well on a trailing 12-month basis across the board. Talk to us about where you see particular value in emerging market debt these days.
2: Right. I think that when you look at the cross currents that the global economy is living today, you have to highlight a few things. First, we live in a terms of trade shock with winners and losers.
3: Yep.
2: And we are still having an investor base that is looking for income. So I think that you need to look at what are the places that are being the beneficiaries of this positive terms of trade shock and where you can find yield. And I think that to some extent, Latin America is at a good place for this cross current, as well as some places in sub-Saharan Africa. So higher yielding assets being hard currency bonds or currencies, right, together with places where you have positive terms of trade shock, I think that's where the value is. That's where the resilience is going to be the best, yep, you know, to the potential scenarios that can open up from here.
1: You have a visceral knowledge of Latin America with all of Argentina as well. I think it's way underplayed within the financial media in the United States. Dovetail South America, Latin America, Brazil, the West Coast, Chile, into China. We've got these two powers meeting in Beijing. Where does that Latin American nexus fit in for Xi and for Trump?
2: I think for Xi, clearly Latin America is a source of resources, right? And there's been a lot of investment from China in the region to try to, you know, be sure that there's a connectivity there that survives, you know, the geopolitical fragmentation that we're seeing. So there we see, you know, a good supply of metals coming out from Chile and coming out from Peru. You get supply of oil, and energy, supply of agri coming from Brazil, Uruguay, Argentina. So, and then you have now, you know, everybody's looking for rare earths, yep, like everywhere, right? So that stays very much alive, and I think that's how China is looking into Latin, right, America. And then the U.S. is looking into Latin America as well, as, you know, in this new kind of Donald Trump doctrine, this is our backyard, this is the area where you want to be looking into that. That's a look for Trump.
1: We're going to come back. Pablo Goldberg with us, with BlackRock. So he could be with us today on emerging market. Of course, the linkage here into retail sales. We're going to get that in a moment. Futures advance up 27. Dow futures up 406.

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1: And we are just getting retail sales for the month of April here, hitting the Bloomberg terminal, and sales up 0.5% in the month of April, right in line with estimates, but a big pullback from what we saw in March when retail sales rose 1.7%. If you take out auto and gas, April retail sales are basically unchanged. The estimate was for a rise of 0.3%. So again, surging gas prices, which are up 50% since the start of the war in Iran, squeezing consumers' budgets. Again, retail sales month over month up 0.5%, right in line with estimates. Actually, correction, it's now hitting the tape that if you take out auto and gas, retail sales were up 0.5%. So a bit better than expected. The expectation there was for 0.3%. The prior month, sales were up 0.6%. But I think the takeaway here is that retail sales pulling back in a big way as consumers feel the pinch of higher gas prices. Tom and Paul.
2: Alexis, thanks so much. Always difficult to do as they stream out in an irregular manner. To say the least, I'm looking at Retail Sales Control Group, and the answer is it came up with a little bit of a nominal lift. And again, I'm going to suggest that is due to this new inflation impulse. You see it as well across import and export prices. Export price index year over year was 5.6%. Wow. I don't have a revision. Yep. Up to 7% in the printed statistic is 8.8%. That is really something in the markets right now. A little bit of reaction. I got a fractionally higher yield here, lower bond prices. We'll get back to Pablo Goldberg here in a moment. 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Equities stay persistently higher here now. NASDAQ up 0.3%. Of a percent. Pablo, I look at this as inflation. Is your world of EM enjoying the same inflation we are, or is it even worse of an impulse right now?
3: I think it's a negative impulse, or let's say higher inflation. So a positive impulse for inflation, negative impulse for consumers. There's clearly a very important divergence in, between the speed of pass-through in different countries, between the oil shock to domestic prices. For example, in places like South Africa, the Philippines, you see a very quick pass through Chile as well. But other countries are actually passing through these higher oil prices much more slower. And we use as a comparison what happened with 2022 when Russia invaded Ukraine. And the pass throughs are very similar. So we're using that playbook to look at the time today. And I think it's interesting for us, and you were asking about opportunities before, how are central banks and emerging market responding? And many are responding like the Fed is responding, trying to look this through, trying to say, you know, we don't know exactly the extent of it. We don't know exactly the pass-through secondary effect. So we're going to wait. Others are starting to move, like Philippines has been the first mover, right? Already raising rates by 25 basis points in the last meeting.
2: And you predict we're going to see more of that.
3: I think that depends. I think if we were to find a resolution where the Strait of Hormuz opens quickly,
2: right.
3: And the supply shock kind of stops, I think that we're not going to see a lot of action. Now, markets are priced in from cuts to some hikes. So in that case, there's going to be opportunity of rates.
2: Did you brief Mr. Fink as he traveled to Beijing to be with the president?
3: Of course, we're very, very vertically integrated. Mr. Fink talks to us all the time.
2: That was political.
4: I know.
2: That's a good answer. Pablo Goldberg, thank you so much. BlackRock is CEOs. I saw one CEO, Paul, of us. It was like a selfie thing at the table, just like we were at a wedding or something, of Elon Musk and Tim Cook.
4: Oh, okay.
2: You know, people.
4: That's kind of fun. Sure.
2: People doing their photos as well. Just an interesting synthesis there on retail sales. The dollar stronger. I'm watching yen right out near 158. It's amazing how yen is walking away from the multiple interventions of the previous 10 days. Futures up 26 right now. Dow futures up a very large 416. That level on Dow futures, 50,209. Good morning.
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19: Would you believe it if I told you that tooth decay is the most common non-communicable disease in the world, even here in the United States? 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I'm Dr. Sanjay Gupta, helping you live a better life.
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1: Coming up on 840 on Wall Street, I'm Alexis Christophorus from the Bloomberg Interactive Broker Studio. And stocks are holding their gains after the latest report on retail sales matched estimates. April retail sales rose 0.5%, cooling from its 1.7% jump we saw in March. That says soaring gas prices take a bite out of household budgets. And the number of Americans applying for unemployment benefits creeped up by 12,000 last week to 211,000. That is more than the 205,000 expected. S&P futures up 0.3% right now. Dow futures up 0.8% or more than 400 points, pushing the Dow back above 50,000. NASDAQ futures up 0.1% or 57 points. Brent crude down nearly 1% at $104.78 the barrel. West Texas Intermediate crude down 0.7% at $100.24 the barrel. Cisco, big winner this morning, up 14% after better than expected sales. It's also going to cut thousands of jobs as it pours more money into AI. And it's official. The United Arab Emirates will build the first Sphere entertainment venue outside the U.S. It's going to be in Abu Dhabi. The new venue will mirror the size and scale of its counterpart in Las Vegas, which has a capacity of 20,000. And that's your Bloomberg Business Flash. Tom and Paul.
2: And there is a way that you sneak out of dinner at the Marriott or at the Waldorf Astoria. I've done it too many times. Oops, got to go. Got to get up early.
15: Goodbye.
2: Or there is a way you sneak out of one of the truly ginormous buildings of the world, the Great Hall of the People in China. Images here. Moments ago, we saw Secretary Bessin and before him, Secretary Hegseth leave with said entourage. The distance here of the camera shows that immense size that Anne-Marie Hordern was speaking of. The building is hugely emotional for the Chinese. Only 10 years after the advent of 1948, in 1958, they had the vision to build this absolutely giant building. It's literally something you conceive off a movie set. The dining hall seats 5,000 as well. We may get images here of President Trump. I'm uncertain on that right now. We'll, I think, continue on with our broadcast, but we may cut back to the events in Beijing as well. Okay, we've got NVIDIA coming out as well. That'll move the stock market here right now. Futures up 24. I saw Mr. Musk and Mr. Cook earlier inside the building. Paul, why don't you bring in Angelo here with our equity market strategy. Again, futures up 24.
21: Very good. You got Angelo Kirkhofis joining us here, senior investment strategist at Edward Jones. Angelo, let's start with earnings, because, boy, earnings has been the story for this market this cycle here. What did you take away from the earnings that we did hear from corporate America, and what does that mean for these markets going forward, do you think?
22: Yeah, that is really the key driver behind the rally that we see. And specifically, tech is basically the atlas holding up the rally. The results are impressive, no doubt. And it is a combination of not only fast revenue growth, but we have record margins and, of course, some tax benefits.
2: Angelo, I'm going to have to cut you off. We'll come back to this important question in a moment. This is the President of the United States leaving the dinner at the Great Hall in Beijing. Paul, I'll tell you, I'm not sure I could traipse all those steps.
21: Yeah, exactly.
2: And he and I are probably in equal condition. Walking with him appears to be Mr. Cook of Apple and other CEOs. We'll have to see on that again. Heading up on 9 o'clock at night for the president, some sleep before a very eventful day tomorrow. Anne-Marie Hordern saying the discussions tomorrow, particularly off the tensions of Taiwan here, could be something. We'll leave the president to an evening in Beijing. Paul Sweeney again with Angelo Kirkhofis after I was so rude.
21: So, Angelo, just kind of going back to the earnings, it seems pretty darn solid. And I think, you know, investors are saying, boy, they got to be solid because that's what's going to be driving this market here. How do you think about that?
22: Yeah, you know, as they say, as earnings go, so goes the market. And I think before the earnings season started, nobody saw a 25% plus earnings growth. So that was really a true surprise for many market participants. And that is important because earnings are doing the heavy lifting. Valuations are, in fact, lower now than when they were at the start of the year. So that is very important for earnings to really keep that torch going.
21: Angela, what are the issues here with the, we're going to get a new Fed chairman. It doesn't appear that this Fed's going to be cutting interest rates anytime soon here. Do you think the market has a full appreciation of that?
22: I think you are right that the Fed is in a bit of a challenging position in the sense that labor market appears to be improving at the same time as inflation is moving further away from the Fed's 2% target. Financial conditions are easy, so there's no urgency for them to consider rate cuts at the moment. We have seen, interestingly enough, the two-year yield challenging that narrative that the Fed will not be hiking interest rates because now it is above the Fed funds rate. But at the same time, everybody knows right. that the Fed cannot solve a global energy crisis by hiking interest rates.
2: Angela, what's your unexpected? After listening to Governor Byron with our Jonathan Farrow, I mean, he has a hugely different perspective than most of the Fed zeitgeist. When you synthesize all that for Chairman Warsh, what's your single unexpected you're focused on?
22: Truly, if the surprise, if the duration of the conflict lasts longer than most expect, if it feeds into inflation expectations, not the short-term, but long-term inflation expectations, that can force the Fed's hand to act. This is not our base case, but something that we monitor very, very closely. So far, long-term inflation expectations are anchored. Looking at December, oil futures are back down to $80.
2: Right.
22: So I think that's the key risk in the outlook.
2: What do you do with marginal cash this morning? I mean, Paul and I never talk about this, but somebody who's missed the boat and they're like, okay, I have to participate. What is your strategy?
22: Yeah, I think being invested is very important, especially as we look at what inflation is doing, having investments and assets that could keep up, not only keep up, but exceed inflation is very important. The last month, the market rally has been pretty narrow. So there have been many parts of the market that have not participated, still trade at lower valuations, are experiencing accelerating earnings growth at lower valuations. So whether we talk about some of the cyclical sectors, whether we talk about some value-style investments, and broadly the 493, except the Magnificent right. Seven, I think there's still a lot of opportunities there.
2: Paul, the one-year moving average of the CPI, which I think is lower than so many mm-hmm. people feel, is somewhere between 2.9 and 3.1%.
0: Right.
2: That is so far from anybody's Fed statistic.
0: Exactly. That's not where the Fed wants to see it. Andrew, love to get your thoughts on AI. Yesterday I was out in San Francisco, and of course that is, AI was all over the place in San Francisco. Such a big, big story there. But it looks like the market's trying to pick winners and losers out there. How do you guys frame out AI for your clients?
22: Yeah, I think the key is going to be diversifying the exposures. We want to participate in that upside, but not only focusing on the semiconductors that no doubt have done exceptionally well, but there's many parts in the value chain, including some smaller industrial companies, energy companies that play into that theme. There is no sign of a slowdown in the AI build-out, but at some point we are going to be pivoting from that build-out phase towards the increased adoption, dissemination. That's where we are pivoting, and that's, I think, where the opportunities are for broader gains behind this, just this handful of names.
2: Angelo, thank you so much. Really look forward to getting into our studios in New York. Angelo Kerkhoffis with us, with Edward Jones. So I learned this from Paul. I go over to WEI, because when you're in triple leveraged all cash, who knows what? 1 year, Dow up 18%. 1 year, SPX up 26%. Mm-hmm. 1 year, all in NASDAQ up 37%. Yeah. It's like that one EM country.
0: Yes.
2: You forgot. Oh, I didn't invest in Spain. How could I be? 37.89%.
0: Yeah.
2: NASDAQ composite.
0: Yep. How about that?
2: Is it a bull market? I think so.
0: It is. And it's, again, it goes to this market. I think, a lot of folks have been able to kind of look past, the tariffs first. And then, the war in Iran, obviously the war in Ukraine, but certainly the war in Iran, but be able to look past that.
2: Right.
0: And we've seen corporate America come through with really strong earnings, and for some people, surprisingly strong earnings and better than expected earnings. And that's kind of, I think, kind of waving, holding the flag at this point.
2: I mentioned Spain up 34% in U.S. dollars. The ones that are way behind, Germany and France, single-digit return. I mean, it's just not happening.
0: Yeah, that's interesting to see. And Nikkei, in up 65%.
2: That's Japan.
0: Yep. How about that?
2: Nailed. Look at that number.
0: Yeah.
2: I did not know that.
0: Who knew that? Warren Buffett knew that. As he moved into Japan three or four years ago. So, I mean, once again, I didn't know, folks,
2: I didn't know the Bloomberg could do this. The Korean Kospi, which is the roulette wheel of Asia, up 204%, 204. Thank you, Mr. Secunda, for those extra digits for equity return. It's Bloomberg Surveillance.
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2: Good morning, everyone. Michael Gapin just publishes at Morgan Stanley the critical PCE inflation calculation. You do that off the data that we just got. And very importantly, year-over-year rate is expected to be 3.27% in April. That's the hugely followed Fed indicator. I'm going to round that up, 3.3%. And that's a new world, and maybe with inflation, it drives stocks higher. Stock movers with Alexis Christophorus. What do you have?
1: Speaking of higher, we've got StubHub. That stock is up 15% this morning, which is welcome news for investors because it's been down year to date, down about 44%. So StubHub swung to a first quarter profit. Sales climbed on strong ticket demand. It posted first quarter profit of $32.5 million. That's reversing a year earlier loss. Revenue climbed 12%. And gross merchandise sales rose 7% to over $2 billion. The CEO, Eric Baker, he's citing healthy trends in live events. He says people, quote, love live events. Yeah. And also their resale marketplace. Because, look, StubHub's core business involves collecting fees on tickets to concerts, sporting events, and also that resale market where there's a big markup, as we know.
2: Including at the Bell Center in Montreal. Thank you.
1: Exactly. They also back their full-year guidance. So apparently people are still spending on events and live events at that, and they're benefiting from it.
2: Like Bruce Springsteen at the UBS Forum.
1: Yeah.
2: Yes, Loft. Yep. Excuse me. I stand corrected. In the control room, the UBS arena, Niels Lofgren was unreal, say the least.
1: All right, let's stick with some entertainment services and do a little Viking holdings. This one's for you, Paul. I know you're taking your Viking cruise coming up. So the stock is up 7%, up 15% year to date. And I looked at the past year, up 75%. So way to go for Viking. Reported strong first quarter results with over $1 billion in revenue. That beat estimates. They did post a first quarter net loss of $54 million or 12 cents a share. So Viking says passengers are increasingly booking cruises further out, while it is making more money from each passenger per day at sea. Oh, I wonder if how much of that is alcohol.
2: We go to our control room right now. Si, help me here as well on cruises. Is there like levels? Is there like a fancy cruise line? Is Viking like deluxe, or are they like, they're a good one? Yeah. Okay.
1: Get this, capacity for the current season is sold for 92%.
0: Yep.
1: They're at 92% of capacity. So at least that luxury cruise line is not being impacted.
0: Yeah, they got my money like 6 months ago.
1: Exactly.
2: We should do a surveillance cruise thing. I should talk to Sparta about that.
0: I'll see if I can get mine sponsored.
1: Maybe down the Rhine. Let's go do that down the Rhine.
2: February, Danube. Well, we could do Europe as well.
0: Sure.
2: To bring Francine Lacroix along. It'd be great.
1: All right. And then let's stick with Europe and talk a little Watches of Switzerland. So this stock up more than 16% in London, up 30% year to date. So in case you don't know, they're one of the world's top sellers of Rolex watches. And they said revenue surged to a record last year and profit is expected to come in higher than estimates. That's after strong sales, believe it or not, right here in the U.S. I was a little surprised to hear that. They entered, Watches of Switzerland entered the U.S. market 8 years ago, and it now accounts for more than half of their group sales. And this is an important milestone for a company that's pledged to double sales and profit by 2028. That's pretty ambitious, but it looks like they are well on their way.
2: I mean, they cratered, and they've come back.
1: Yeah.
2: Basically.
1: And, you know, in the beginning of the year, they said, look, we've got these tariffs from President Trump, higher raw materials, so don't expect much. But it looks like business is strong, and watchmakers in general are just facing higher costs, like gold, for instance, right?
0: Yep.
1: The gold is, high, and you've got consumer uncertainty. Retail sales today pulling back from last month's or previous month's high.
2: Alexis Christophorus, thank you so much. It's Stock Movers. It's a podcast that we do any number of times a day, but nobody does it like Alexis. I mean, it's just all there is.
1: Well, thank you, sir.
2: To it as well. Futures up 20, 30 minutes until the market opening with a VIX 17.88. I was thinking about women that had singles that were just absolutely killer, like Natalie did Torn. How about Joan Osborne?
0: Oh.
2: Good morning, everyone.

0: WLBY, Saline, Ann Arbor, a Cumulus station where Ann Arbor comes to talk. Right.
1: From ABC News, I'm Chuck Sievertson. Another economic snapshot just came out, and it's positive, though for the negative reason of inflation and higher prices. ABC's Jim Ryan.
2: The Census Bureau's advance estimate of retail sales for April was up 0.5% from March and nearly 5% above the figure from April of last year. It's the third month in a row that retail sales have risen and comes despite surveys finding that consumers are frustrated with price spikes resulting from the war with Iran.
1: And another indicator, the number of people making first-time filings for state unemployment insurance went up by 12,000 last week to 211,000, more than double what analysts were anticipating. President Trump.
3: We had extremely positive and productive conversations and meetings today.
1: That would be with China's President Xi at their Beijing summit. Xi through a translator.
4: We can help each other succeed and advance the well-being of the whole world.
1: White House says Presidents Trump and Xi talked about trade, fentanyl, and Iran. In Beijing, ABC's Mary Bruce.
5: China is one of Iran's closest allies, buying more Iranian oil than any other country. And while Trump has said he doesn't need President Xi's help to end the war, his own Secretary of State saying it topped the agenda. Trump pressing China to urge Iran back to the table and to reopen the Strait of Hormuz.
1: In the Middle East, a ship anchored near the Strait of Hormuz boarded and now apparently sailing toward Iran. No word on who seized it. Ukraine bombarded with the biggest attack of Russian drones and missiles of the war. At least 5 people killed in Kyiv. But President Putin has his own mounting war troubles, says ABC's Ian Pannell.
6: A string of recent polls showing his approval rating has fallen to its lowest since the invasion. Russia, of course, is losing tens of thousands of men every month. The economy is suffering, and he's making no headway on the battlefield. For now, though, there is no end in sight. But the pressure on Russia appears to be growing.
1: Listening to ABC News.
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1: The Utah mother, Corey Richens, says she'll appeal the life sentence for the murder of her husband. Richens gave her husband a cocktail laced with fentanyl, then wrote a children's book about dealing with grief. During sentencing yesterday, Richens had a message for her boys.
9: The one thing I need you boys to know, I did not abandon you. I did not just walk out of your lives one day to never return, to never call.
1: Her 3 young sons asking the judge to lock her up for good. An American doctor who was on the cruise ship where hantavirus broke out, now released from a biocontainment unit in Nebraska after his latest test came back negative. Dr. David Fitter at the CDC.
10: Our role now is to continue our conversations with each passenger about their potential exposure and work with partners to ensure appropriate monitoring.
1: More about the rescue of 11 people who ended up in the Atlantic after their small plane ran into trouble and had a put down on the water earlier this week. ABC's Matt Rivers.
11: We're now learning that rescue chopper found the victims just minutes before they would run out of fuel and turn back for home. The plane bound for Grand Bahama International Airport taking off Tuesday morning. Shortly after takeoff, the pilot experiencing engine failure, declaring an in-flight emergency, losing all communications with air traffic controllers. Around 11 a.m., a transmitter on board alerting the Coast Guard of a distress situation.
1: ABC's Matt Rivers on that plane. Chuck Sievertson, ABC News.
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17: 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Heard 7 days a week on Ann Arbor's talk station, 1290 WLBY. And now from the studios of Cumulus Ann Arbor, here's Lucy Ann. I'm not Lucy Ann. I'm Derek Laughlin, producer of the Lucy Ann Land Show on 1290 WLBY. Beautiful morning. Thursday morning, May 14th here in Ann Arbor. Good morning to you all. Hey, kind of a tough loss last night for the Detroit Pistons at home. Cleveland's first road win in the playoffs, that is, not the series, in the playoffs. And we are headed back to Cleveland for Game 6. Detroit is down 3-2. Game 6 tomorrow evening at 7 o'clock. Coming up this hour, though, try to, you know, more happy things. Got to look forward to a Pistons win. Got to conjure them into a win. But coming up this hour, we have Around the Home. We'll be talking with Garrett Shaw with the Builders and Remodelers Association of Greater Ann Arbor, Bragg Ann Arbor. And we're going to be having our Saline Area Chamber of Commerce report, Modern Business, Infrastructure, and AV with Mark Browning, CEO of IVS.com. And straight ahead, we'll be talking with Kelly Wolgamott. She is the Vice President of Peer Michigan with the Peer Michigan Moment coming up on Ann Arbor's Talk Station, 1290 WLBY.
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19: When it comes to the myriad reasons people don't get enough exercise, psychologist Diana Hill has heard them all. She's the author of a new book with a great title, I Know I Should Exercise, But. On a recent episode of my podcast, Chasing Life, Hill told me the number one reason people don't exercise is because they don't feel like they have enough time. She told us that she encourages people she works with to shift from an either-or mindset to a both-and mindset. Hill herself uses time at her son's baseball game to walk around the field cheering him on instead of sitting on the sidelines. She also recommends setting up your space at home, at work, in the car to facilitate movement. So every night before I go to bed, I lay out my workout clothes next to my bathroom sink so they are waiting there for me as a good reminder. I'm Dr. Sanjay Gupta, helping you live a better life.
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25: on Ann Arbor's talk station, 1290 WLBY. This month of May has been designated as Pure Michigan Month. Well, every month is Pure Michigan Month to us here, but this is a special month throughout the great state of Michigan commemorating the 20th anniversary of the iconic brand and campaign. And joining us to talk about it is the head of Pure Michigan. We welcome back with us Kelly Wolgamott. And wow, 20 years of this. I remember when it first started, Kelly, and how we were ballyhooing it on the air and thought it was the coolest thing ever. And the fact that it has remained so all these years later, you don't see many brands like that started like this continuing today. A lot of them get tweaked and things happen. Everyone loves the Pure Michigan brand, don't they?
0: Oh, they sure do. And thank you so much for having me today. 20 years ago, Pure Michigan welcomed the world to share in our sense of wonder in our state. And as you'd mentioned today, it's one of the most recognized tourism brands in the world, I'd say. And it's really drawn millions to the state to experience our authentic destinations, cultural attractions, and our beautiful four-season activities. It is truly incredible.
25: You've talked about this before, but it's worth repeating. The fact that the Pure Michigan campaign is a critical driver of growth for our Michigan economy. Give us those numbers, because they are just incredible to think about.
0: Yeah, it's pretty incredible. 131 million visitors in 2024 contributed nearly $55 billion to the Michigan economy. So that is incredible, how travel does move the economies. It lifts up the local communities. It supports local jobs throughout the state in our two peninsula state.
25: And I understand that you have found that when people make a trip here, plan a trip to come to Michigan, that because of that Pure Michigan brand, they're now staying longer and doing more activities here?
0: Yeah. So based on the research on the campaign, those that are they're aware of the Pure Michigan campaign. They've been influenced somehow with whether it be an outdoor board or connected TV or in our digital campaigns. They stay longer, they spend more money, and they do explore more areas of the state versus those who may have not at all seen the campaign.
25: Let's talk about that digital aspect. Pure Michigan has curated an engaged community digitally, nearly 3 million followers across social media for the Pure Michigan campaign.
0: Yeah, it's pretty incredible. And based on our tracking there as well for Instagram, Pure Michigan, the hashtag has been used over 9 million times.
25: Wow.
0: Truly incredible. Because, you know, you got to think, too, that the social media was not around 20 years ago when the campaign started. We really were on four platforms: outdoor, TV, radio, and print. That's all we had. And now you look at all of the different platforms we have to really connect with travelers. It's pretty incredible.
25: Well, let's face it. I mean, people, when they share their experiences, they want people to see their gorgeous photography, their beautiful videos, because we have a gorgeous state, Kelly.
0: We do. You know, and that's what the campaign's all about as well. It's not about those manufactured moments or overpromised experiences. And that's why I think when people come here and travel and they're like, wow, they had no idea Michigan was this incredible. And then, yes, you're right. They share it on social media for everyone to see. But I think that's, you know, the power of the brand that continues to get people here. And the brand just, we've done such a great job over the last 20 years of just really showing and highlighting the beautiful destinations. But I got to tell you, once you're here, it's even more beautiful and incredible.
25: That is true. Don't just look at it online. Besides the hashtag Pure Michigan, there's also the hashtag Yours Purely that goes along with that we want people to use when they're doing their digital storytelling, right?
0: Yes, we're going to be celebrating 20 years of Pure Michigan all year long. And we started this month a campaign called Yours Purely, where a lot of the travel industry has been showcasing their videos and what makes their destination so Pure Michigan. And it's really a digital storytelling love letter campaign. And we're going to be reaching out to Michiganders and fans of the brand as well to share the love with us of what Pure Michigan means to them.
1: You can go to michigan.org/20 years. That's the number 20, michigan.org/20 years, and get more information. Kelly, I know that you are part of many travel organizations, and you were in Washington, D.C. recently as well, meeting with other travel professionals like yourself. What are you hearing from others about this brand? I imagine they love to hear this story about this iconic brand, and I'm curious what they think about it.
0: Yeah, you know, it's lovely to be able to get together in the room with other state tourism directors to just share best practices, what's working in their destinations. And Pure Michigan is highly coveted within that group and also the destinations as well, the cities across the U.S. And I'll have to say it's probably one of the most replicated campaigns as well, but we know it'll only work in Pure Michigan. But yeah, they are always interested to hear about what we're doing. And, you know, last year we came out with the sense, the slow travel and slowing down, and, you know, with Aroma Labs and coming out with seasonal scents. And they're like, Kelly, what are you guys doing? Right? That from a travel brand to come out with its own fragrance line is pretty incredible. But that's something we've always done on the campaign, is really we want to be in the forefront, be innovative, and come up with some unique ideas to really connect with our travel prospects out there.
1: I think that that's what keeps it fresh. The fact that you come up with different ways to put that Pure Michigan brand on something, but you're very selective with how you do that. Can you take us through the process if there is a company or something that would like to partner with Pure Michigan, how they can do that?
0: Sure. I'm always, you know, we're always looking for, you know, Michigan partners for collaborations to make it meaningful, not a cookie cutter manner. We try to be unique in that format. And the power of the brand for 20 years, and you had mentioned earlier that, you know, a lot of times brands fizzle out, right? We've really been very intentional. Our foundation for the brand is majestic, magical, and mythic. And that consistency throughout the years woven through, and also being relevant with the current, because the audience has changed from 20 years ago from what today is. And really trying to come up with unique opportunities and partnering opportunities. Last year also, we worked with Detroit Airport and Parodies, and now Pure Michigan is on the Corktown store in Detroit Airport. So we're always looking for some of those unique opportunities. Grand Traverse Pie Company, they came out with a 20th anniversary Fresh Coast pie, and that pie is out. We've worked with Shorts Brewery as well as Ford Motor Company. So always looking for those unique partnership opportunities.
1: And you can see the latest collaborations online at michigan.org/20 years and get more details. We're talking with Kelly Wolgamut. She is Vice President of Pure Michigan. As you look ahead to the next 20 years, is it possible that this brand, Pure Michigan, could go for another couple of decades?
0: Absolutely. And that's what we're working very hard and intentional to do, to ensure that we maintain, you know, the integrity of the brand, because it does have a long shelf life. And what can we do to maintain it for the next 20 years? And what does it look like the way forward? I know we all get a bit nostalgic, right, from when it started. And that combination of voice and video and the music just captivated and emotionally connected the audience. And we still try to do that today. But again, it's a different way to reach audiences than it was 20 years ago. But we'll continue to work to ensure the path forward for the brand is consistent and is dominant when it comes to bringing travelers. But it also, as we know, does much more, that it starts with a visit. When somebody comes here from a travel opportunity, you're like, wow, this is incredible. I want to live in this community. I want to start a business in this community. I want to retire or go to college here. It does so much more for the state, and we're working really hard to ensure that it's a bright future for Pure Michigan.
1: Well, and I go back to the fact that you've kept it fresh, even though, yes, there's a lot of nostalgia for the original advertising on it, or we think of the music, et cetera. That launched it, but you've stayed relevant to the times and to the new audiences out there to attract them. And I think that has been the key of Pure Michigan.
0: Absolutely. And, you know, last year we were awarded in 2025 Fast Company magazine. We were added to the list of brands that matter. That is incredibly important. We don't go to work every day to win awards, but That is important for the state because we're up there with the likes of Coca-Cola, Nike, that win these awards from Fast Company magazine. And I'd be hard pressed to say that's probably not many tourism brands on that list as well.
1: Well, happy 20th anniversary and many more years to come of the Pure Michigan campaign. For more than two decades, it has reshaped Michigan's reputation as a premier four-season destination, inspiring millions of visitors and defining a legacy. Pure Michigan at 20. And your trip begins where, Kelly?
0: Michigan.org.
1: Michigan.org. I'm Lucy Ann Lancer. Thanks to Kelly Wolgema, Vice President of Pure Michigan, on Ann Arbor's Talk Station.
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10: Thank you very much. Enjoyed this opportunity to come again here.
9: Stephen Birch, he is Vice President of Sales of IBS.com. Great to meet you as well. Thank you. Got a Pebble Beach shirt on there, so you're a big golfer?
11: Golf is part of my life.
9: Well, you know, golf is part of business too, isn't it? That's all part of it. But it doesn't, I mean, that's great, talking one-on-one on a golf course and making those relationships. But if you don't have the technology that also sings for you in your business, you're not going to go anywhere, right?
11: Yeah.
9: I mean, that is the key today. So tell us a little bit about how comprehensive your company is.
10: Well, it's interesting because I think the first time I was on your show, it had been probably 10 years ago.
9: Yeah.
10: At that time, we were just in the nascent stage of moving into VoIP services, you know, which is voice over IP, essentially moving your phone line to your internet connection. We had just started making some good progress in that field, but what we started running into, it isn't just a case of putting, okay, here's your phone service over, it works nice and good, because a lot of times your network requires enhancements. Many times you need to look at your cabling in the wall that's connecting, or your wireless, or whatever you're providing your network connectivity. So we wound up going, okay, if we're going to do this, we need to get into cabling. So I wound up bringing on a cabling team that now is responsible moving for running drops, network drops in buildings, existing brand new buildings, whatever was needed. Then you have to get into, okay, a lot of places need fiber between floors or between different offices. So we eventually started adding fiber into it.
9: Didn't leave this up to outsiders to come in and do that work that
10: No, we hired and brought them on. We trained people that were already on our staff, or we hired new staff to do that. And once you start down that path, all of a sudden, everyone starts asking, well, what about just IT service? I need, I've got 50 people in my office. They are going to run into issues and need remote support, just hooking printers, running this software, something broke, with this particular OS release. So you got all that type of events happening, and became a natural force to move into that. And they say, oh, security cameras. Do you guys know anything about security cameras? Guess what? We knew something about security cameras. And then, you just all of a sudden, when you look at, we're at the point, if we say, if it's IP, means connected to the network, we provide service. And I'll give you one example. We just did this last year up at the Michigan Chamber of Commerce, the headquarters up in Lansing. We put in 136-inch what's called a DV LED wall. It's a huge wall that they do their presentations in, their conference.

0: Oh, room.
1: That must be phenomenal.
0: So again, wow. As we started branching down and adding more, we got requests. So we've become now what I like. Everyone likes to use the term one-stop shop. You know, it's a very common term, but in a lot of ways, one business led to the other, led to the other. So our customers now have multiple solutions being provided for us. And the biggest thing, and Steve will get into this, is not only are we providing, okay, here, have fun, see you later, but we want to be able to support them in the business realm in service contracts so that they know if there are issues. And one of the reasons Steve got on board is start building that dimension to our business.
1: Let's talk about that aspect of it and how important that is, Steve.
2: Well, I think, being a small business, the thing people like, number one, is they can pick up the phone and talk to a human. It's not 1-800 call wherever, right?
1: Yeah, you're Michigan-based. You're Celine-based.
2: We're Celine, Michigan. Right. And usually the person handling it on the call is not a receptionist or not, just an adjunct employee. There could be a level two or level three tech, and they can go right into your network and fix the problem, like right then, wow, right there. So you have this very, very hands-on service that only a small company usually provides today. And people love that because we all get frustrated calling and just trying to get help on any simple thing.
1: So we're talking mostly small and medium businesses.
2: Small and medium businesses, yeah. Right? But we handle, you know, a lot of cities and townships and that. We do IT work for them. We have a lot of, you know, large customers as well, but 80-90% of our business is the small and medium-sized companies, right? And then holistically looking at a business, so many of them have grown with us. You know, Mark's working on a project right now where this company has exploded, and we've been able to grow with them. So we're helping them in any number of ways through software, processes, and really just sitting down, finding out what their goals are and helping them get there with technology.
1: Do you offer cloud services too?
0: Yes. We will help find the right cloud service. Okay. We don't do cloud service other than through our VoIP service.
1: Right.
0: But we will, if somebody's looking at moving stuff, in fact, half the stuff we do is say, you don't need anything premise-based. I mean, nowadays, everything is built out to be out in the cloud. Right. For storage, for processing. So, we'll point you at one of the services that makes most sense for you.
1: Steve, what do phone systems look like today for these businesses?
2: Well, very simple, but it's portable now. It's not the phone on your desk. It's your PDA. It's your own personal cell phone. People love the fact that they can use their work number on a personal device, and it shows up as your work.
1: Oh.
2: It doesn't show your personal cell phone number, right? And then everything comes in because we're all connected and we're all moving at, you know, the speed of light, it seems like these days, right? So, but you want to keep your work and your personal, accounts separate. So once you're on the app that can be on any device that's connected to the internet, it's a look and feel of being at work. You could be on vacation in Mexico, but but handling a business call. Right.
1: We're talking with the folks from IVS.com, Steve Birch, who you just heard there, VP of Sales there, and Mark Browning, the CEO of IVS.com. And this company is featured today on our Saline Area Chamber of Commerce report, located on East Michigan Avenue. You're right in front of the Oak Valley,
0: yep.
1: Out that way. And again, just off of Michigan Ave, so locally based and growing a lot. How did this company start, Mark?
0: It started with a guy who was a phone guy and a guy who was a computer guy. Myself and Sean Wright were the original beginners of the company. And he came to me with an idea, says, hey, you know, everyone wants to get over to managed phone services and they want to reduce costs. And that was the beginning thought. And we've been in business now almost 14 years. So we've been going. But I want to come back to one point that you made is that Or one question you brought up is that we do see phone services change. Nobody's sitting at their desk as much anymore. Just I'm taking phone calls or I'm handling whatever there. It's now moved, as Steve said, to an out. It's unified communications is the term they use a lot in these.
1: And I like how you put on your website, tomorrow's technology for today, because everyone's trying to keep up.
2: Right.
1: You want to make sure you've got the latest that's going to carry you through, especially in business.
2: Right. Well, especially with technology because it moves so rapidly.
1: Right.
2: Right. And you not necessarily want to be on the very bleeding edge of anything and let somebody else try and fail.
1: Because not everything works.
2: But you don't want to be way behind the curve either. Right.
1: Right.
2: And you want to be safe. So our managed IT services help people not only manage all of their products, but also stay safe in the cyber world that we're in today.
1: Yeah, that's a good point.
2: So they don't have intrusions, they don't have malware, they don't have risks to their business that can take them down.
1: And our listeners can go to ivscom.com and find out more information about this locally based company and how it can help manage your technology services. 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I'd love to see that chamber wall.
2: Oh, it's beautiful.
1: Oh, my goodness.
2: It's beautiful.
1: What are they able to do with that?
2: Well, it makes for a dynamic meeting, right? So when you have, it's like, I've heard this term, meeting equity, right? You get on a big conference call or Zoom call or Teams call or what have you, and you want to be able to project the strength of your organization because you're not meeting personally, one-on-one mm-hmm. many times. You're meeting virtually. And it allows that to bring that to screen, right? And then they can also, it's not just the screen, but it's the sound system. It's picking up, it's the camera that follows the speaker in the room. It's the noise cancellation of all the background wow. noise, right? It's just the quality of the event, if you will. And technology can bring that.
1: You don't want meetings to get bogged down because of technology issues.
2: Right.
1: And
2: right.
1: that just creates such a bad scene.
2: Right.
1: It's hard to get the work done.
2: Mm-hmm.
1: Yeah.
2: Right. We even help cities. We recently did a conference room for a city when they're doing broadcasting the public meetings. And you have, 18 people sitting on a dais and then people coming in and asking questions.
1: Mm-hmm.
2: And you've seen those, right? Sometimes you can't hear this person or not can't hear that person. And it's boggy, if you will, and they have technical problems. So we smooth that out for people.
1: Mark, where do you see this going? Where do you see the future of technology for businesses?
0: I think it's going to be always an integrated approach again. They're going to want to be able to, again, coming back to the phone paradigm, you had the phone desk, but now half the calls are via Teams or via something else. It's just as easy as that. So whatever your mixed environment's going to be, we want to have a solution, and we have solutions to help you navigate depending on which way you want to go. So, again, that unified communications approach, local, remote, whatever you do, you got to be able to support that.
1: Mm-hmm.
0: And even more so, you have to support it from not only, as Steve said, you're doing interactive, meetings, even local stuff. You want to have if you're just shooting a PowerPoint, up to the screen, you want something that's very bold, and viewable, because nothing's worse walking into a meeting with a, postage size display. Nowadays, we want to see what we're doing because we're using that as our work environment, not just display, but we're working on those things live. So being able to cross all that, have all that stuff as advantage of whatever you're working in is again our goal. And one of the things I want to come back, as Steve was just mentioning, is our real goal is to make it simple, that you don't have to you don't have to try to turn on 20 things. I got to flip this, and I got to turn this, and I got to adjust this. I got to the one conference room that Steve just mentioned with the city, it's one guy has to walk, turn on one thing over in the rack to turn on the volume, for the mixer, and everything else just flows straight into
1: the
0: system. So we want to make something that's as turnkey as possible so that the masses or whoever, even if you're renting out rooms, it becomes available as a service to you to walk in there and, run you're worried about your content, not about how to make it happen.
1: That's right. And your bottom line, right? You can't be bogged down by technical issues. You guys do an incredible business. IVScom, based in Saline. 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For information about the chamber, you can go online to salinechamber.org. Great talking with you, gentlemen. Thank you.
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3: From the Cook and White Heating and Cooling Newsroom, I'm Renee Vitale. Wholesale inflation surged in April, adding fresh pressure on consumers and businesses already dealing with higher prices. The Labor Department says the producer price index jumped 1.4% last month, the biggest monthly increase since 22, with energy costs tied to the conflict involving Iran driving much of the spike. Economists say rising wholesale prices could soon translate into even higher prices for everyday goods and services, while also complicating the Federal Reserve's plans for potential interest rate cuts later this year. The Saline Fire Authority has been officially formed from several fire departments in and around the Saline area. Saline, Lodi, and York Township signed articles of incorporation. Saline Fire Chief Jason Spurl says being considered as a governmental body allows the authority to levy millages across its service area. He says this also makes the authority eligible for grants that benefit all departments within it. Spurl says nothing will change with how the incorporated fire departments are run, but it does make their previous interlocal agreement more official. And AAA predicts more than 1.3 million Michiganders will travel at least 50 miles for the Memorial Day holiday weekend, making it one of the busiest travel periods on record. Most travelers are expected to hit the road, with traffic expected to peak Thursday and Friday afternoon between 3 and 6 p.m. Transportation analysts say the best times to travel will be earlier in the day, while Sunday is expected to be the lightest traffic day of the holiday weekend. That's the latest from the Cook and White Newsroom. 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
4: I'm Ira Weintraub with the Santa Arbor Sports Update. The NBA Draft Combine continues in Chicago. Yaxa Lindeborg, Merez Johnson Jr., and Adai Mara yesterday participated in day one of five-on-five scrimmages, which continue today. The NBA Draft is June 23rd and 24th in Brooklyn, New York. The Michigan baseball team hosts Ohio State today at 6 p.m., tomorrow at 4 p.m., and Saturday at 1 p.m. in the final series of the regular season at Ray Fisher Stadium. Also this weekend on the Maize and Blue calendar, softball plays Kansas tomorrow in Norman, Oklahoma at 6 p.m. Eastern Time in their first game of the three-day, four-team double elimination Norman Regional of the NCAA softball tournament. Men's and women's track and field competes in the Big Ten Championships tomorrow, Saturday, and Sunday in Lincoln, Nebraska. Rowing competes in the Big Ten Championships Saturday and Sunday in Indianapolis. USC won the three-day Ann Arbor Regional of the NCAA Women's Golf Championships, which took place at the University of Michigan Golf Course with a final score of one over par. Ohio State, Duke, Northwestern, and Texas Tech were the other teams to advance to the NCAA Championships. Michigan senior Lauren Sung finished in a tie for 15th in the individual competition at three over par. The PGA Championship, the second major of the golf season, starts today and runs through Sunday at Aronimink Golf Club in Newtown Square, Pennsylvania. Scotty Scheffler is the reigning champion. For more sports, listen to the Big Ten Fifth.
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1: 1290 WLBY, we are part of our greater Cumulus Media family here with our brother station, the Big 1050 WTKA Sports, and of course, Ann Arbor's 107.1, and also W4 Country, all part of our family here at 1290 WLBY. Each week on the Lucy Ann Lance Show, we introduce you to some great people in our community doing wonderful work. 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It is our Around the Home with Bragg Ann Arbor. And today we're going to introduce you to Garrett Shaw. He is the co-owner of Local Handyman Southeast Michigan. Garrett, welcome to the show. You originate from Pinckney originally. You're living in Saline now, and it's great to have you in our community here. Tell me a little bit about your background and how you got into with Local Handyman.
8: Hi, Lucy. Yeah, thanks for having me on. I really appreciate it. So, my background is, I grew up in Pinckney, went to school at Eastern, have a background in mechanical engineering, very hands-on kind of person. My co-owner, Brandon, who's partnered together with me on this company, we went to school together. You know, we know each other for a long time. He also has a background in mechanical engineering, very handy person. So we kind of thought it was very fitting to get into the handyman service business. We felt like in the area it was lacking this sort of, requirement to have a handyman service. There's a lot of different things around, for construction and stuff like that. But, some of the small projects that are hard to find someone to do, that's our target. At the end of the day, we can do small all the way up to large projects, but the small stuff was really tough.
1: So that's really great to hear, because so often I'm a homeowner. I know what this is like when you just have, paintings you want to hang on your wall, or you've got a wall that got damaged, those smaller kinds of things that you just don't know how to do it. And you would like someone, the expert, to do it. It's great to have someone who's got that sensibility, but who's willing to take on those smaller projects.
8: Exactly. And that's what our goal is. And so even, furniture assembly, just the random things that maybe someone isn't fit or willing or have time to do, that's where we can step in and offer our service. And that's our goal, is to build a trusted brand that homeowners can rely on for small projects all the way through to full renovations. I want to mention, we do have our builder's license in the state of Michigan. So we are licensed and, insured, and we can do anything, like I said, from small stuff to renovating your bathroom or kitchen or, whatever's needed.
1: And Local Handyman Southeast Michigan, you're relatively new to our area, but this is a franchise, so it's throughout the greater region, right?
8: Correct. So Brandon and I launched this at the beginning of the year. We are part of a national franchise, so the franchise originates actually in Canada. They've spread it into the North America region, growing really fast. A lot of really good positive growth in North America in the last year. Brandon and I are the first in Michigan for this brand. Our goal is to encompass all of Southeast Michigan. Right now we focus, our team is in Ann Arbor, Ypsilanti, Canton, Novi, Plymouth, Saline, and then the surrounding small towns around that, Chelsea, Dexter, Pinckney, South Lyon, stuff like that.
1: The website is localhandyman.com, but if you Google Local Handyman Southeast Michigan, you're going to get right to the local group that we're talking about today with Garrett Shaw, the co-owner. What's Brandon's last name, Garrett?
8: Brandon Stewart.
1: Brandon Stewart and Garrett Shaw, the co-owners of Local Handyman Southeast Michigan, profiled today on our Around the Home. So let's talk about some of those projects you've done. I understand that you do your pricing as a project-based price, not by the hour, which is a little bit different than other handyman services I've heard about.
8: Yeah, that's something we've heard some complaints. I mean, some people really do appreciate the hourly rate, but then one of the things we've heard recently is, you know, being charged for every single second and minute and then asking for more money when they don't quote correctly. And so our goal is to quote efficiently and project-based. So we will encompass the entire scope of what you're looking around the house and find the most efficient way. So if someone calls us and asks to hang like one curtain rod, My first question to them is, what else can we do, right? You know, like, there's got to be some more stuff that we can do. So that way, our price it doesn't come so shocking for something so small. You know, we can do more than just that and get you a fair price. And at the end of the day, if I screw up quoting, I'm not going to come back and ask you for more money. You know, whatever I quote you, that's the price you pay.
1: That's great. I'm looking at some of the projects you've done. You've got some before and afters on your Local Handyman Southeast Michigan website. You do beautiful work. Oh, my goodness. Absolutely.
8: Our guys are awesome.
1: Stunning.
8: Yeah, no, our guys are great. We have a really strong interview process. I want to highlight that. You know, we don't just hire any guy off the street. Brandon and I take it very serious. Brandon and I both being handy guys ourselves. We take high standards in quality of work. And so when we interview our guys, it's a multi-step process. You know, we start off just basic screening. Then we'll do a virtual interview with some, you know, general questions. We'll meet the guys in person after that to make sure, you know, good personality and, you know, it's fitting. And then the last step to actually get hired is they go out and do a working interview. So we'll pay them, but they go out and do an actual job and it's like a final exam. And,
1: wow.
8: And that allows them to be able to be at one of our employees.
1: Wow, that's great. All right, so I want to just talk about some of the things you've done. Fence repair, fireplace installation. I see a brand new shower that is gorgeous with tile and a glass doors on there. I see stair railings that have been updated. I mean, you name it, you can do it from the small to the big projects. And as you pointed out, even whole house renovations. So
8: yeah,
1: amazing.
8: And the guys love it because, you know, they're not doing the same thing every day. And so they get to do a little bit. And then our guys have different specialties. So that's the one thing we look for when we're hiring our guys is, like, you know, have certain guys that are good, specialize in certain aspects. So that way, when we come and we have these full encompassing projects, we have the crew that can come in and do the whole thing, you know, perfect.
1: Yeah. How quickly can you do some of these projects? What's the timeline like?
8: Well, with the spring weather and all the stuff that's been going on, we're pushing out over 2 weeks right now. We are growing. Brandon and I are actively hiring to add to our team. The feedback's been really positive. But I would say right now, we're about 2 weeks out, especially for something larger. If it's something really small, we usually have time slots here and there that we can fill in and maybe get you in a little sooner. But if it's anything of a larger scale, we're at least 2 weeks out right now.
1: When you go on their website at Local Handyman Southeast Michigan, just Google that. It'll come up. They'll see some drop-down boxes. So whatever your needs are, if you've got installations and mountings, you know, do that drop-down box and you can get all the information. Custom carpentry and woodwork, rental and property maintenance, outdoor and exterior work, home repairs like drywall patching, door adjustments, hardware installation, trim work, molding. And I'm telling you right now, it is so hard to get someone to come in and do these kinds of projects, Garrett.
8: Yeah, we hear that a lot. You know, you'll call a bigger construction company or a renovation company and they're like, you know, their minimum maybe, you know, a few thousand dollars, you know, for a project. And it's, you know, we'll come in for, you know, a fraction of that,
1: right,
8: to just do that small little thing. And then it's no big deal. So
1: what has this meant to you on this journey you're on now as a business owner? You mentioned you have this degree from Eastern Michigan University, a mechanical engineering background. And so what is this like for you to be your own boss now?
8: I've always wanted to be a business owner, and I've really struggled on what that would be. You know, it was always a big question mark in my head. What would I do? And it kind of, the light clicked later last year between Brandon and I both, you know, bouncing business ideas off of each other. It finally was just like, wait a second, like this is exactly who we are as people. So like, what's more fitting than starting a handyman service? And so then we went down the path. And, you know, I have a young son. He's 11 months, about to be 1 year. So I'm doing this for him. Aww. Also. Like, I want to be able to pass a business down to him, you know, and teach him in the entrepreneurial type things. And Brandon's also a family man. He's got three kids. So, you know, we're really doing it for us and also our families. And, you know, again, to serve the community, to give people around the area, you know, a trusted brand that they can call and know who to call instead of have to, you know, call a million people to try and figure out one simple task.
1: That is beautiful. Absolutely beautiful. So along those lines, as you look back and when you were a little guy, was there something that led you into a career to do this kind of work?
8: You know, my dad really was a handy guy. I mean, he, if he wasn't in his retired years, I'd hire him because he's super talented. He's always done stuff around the house. He's taught me almost everything I know. I mean, he's the one who got me started, you know, working on cars and going down the engineering path. That was like a passion of mine. And then, you know, I got into buying my first home and getting into those projects and then getting my second home. And, you know, I really think I can attribute a lot of that to him. He's a good inspiration and it's helped me a lot in everything that I know now.
1: It sounds like you had a great mentor and still do in your life. That's beautiful. Garrett Shaw with Local Handyman Southeast Michigan, new to our community this past year. Weren't you guys at the big home show recently?
8: We were there at the home show in Ann Arbor. Yep. Yep. And we're actually going to be at the Novi home show this next weekend. Yeah.
1: Excellent.
8: The 25th.
1: All right. Getting out there. And I'm glad you're new members of Brage Ann Arbor. It's such a wonderful organization. They do a lot for their membership. And I know just from utilizing the people on their membership that just the quality is great and you can really depend on them. So that's great. You have joined as well. People can go to BrageAnnArbor.com and get details on members of the Builders and Remodelers Association of Greater Ann Arbor. 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Great talking with you today. Thank you so much.
8: Yeah, thank you so much, Lucy. I appreciate you having us on.
1: I have some projects for you, by the way.
8: All right. Well, I think you know how to get a hold of me.
1: I do indeed. So stand by. All right.
8: All right.
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20: Severson slowing down a bit last month. American shoppers, because some of the money that would have gone into buying other stuff instead bought gasoline at higher prices. The Commerce Department says retail sales in April rose 0.5%. The month before, retail sales were up 1.6%. The number of people making first-time applications for unemployment insurance went up by 12,000 last week to 211,000, more than double what analysts were anticipating. It would be a terrible mistake, says Secretary of State Marco Rubio, if China tried to take Taiwan by force and the U.S. position on the island is unchanged. Rubio is at the Beijing summit with Presidents Trump and Xi. ABC's Mary Bruce in China's capital.
21: In their over two-hour meeting, Xi delivering a stark warning to Trump about Taiwan, which Beijing claims is its own territory. According to China's state media, Xi telling Trump if the issue is handled poorly, the two countries will collide or even clash.
20: Concerns in the Middle East, with British officials saying a ship that was anchored south of the Strait of Hormuz has been seized and is sailing toward Iran. No claim of responsibility. There are also reports that another ship has been attacked. The one American who tested positive for the hantavirus has been cleared to move out of isolation in Omaha, Nebraska, after testing negative. Here's what is bringing both sides together. ABC's Jay O'Brien on Capitol Hill.
22: This is a rare bipartisan partnership between the top Republican and Democrat in the House. Speaker Mike Johnson and Minority Leader Hakeem Jeffries aimed at combating sexual misconduct on Capitol Hill. It will be led by two female members of the House, Democrat Teresa Leger Fernandez and Republican Kat Kamick, with the goal of identifying reforms and solutions to make Congress safer for staff.
20: Poland's capital, Warsaw, registering its first same-sex marriage today, implementing court rulings. You're listening to ABC News.
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20: Search and rescue operations continue at the site of a building collapse in Ukraine's capital, Kyiv, with nearly a dozen people reported missing, says President Zelensky on a post on X. This after possibly the largest Russian drones and missiles attack overnight. Several deaths. ABC's Ian Pannell.
25: Putin's military striking energy, water, and transport infrastructure, but also hitting residential buildings. The capital, Kyiv, repeatedly hit.
20: Polls show the Russian leader's approval rating falling. Facing growing pressure to quit his job, more than 80 lawmakers in his own Labour Party urging him to do so, British Prime Minister Keir Starmer. This over the party suffering historic losses in local and regional elections. In London, ABC's Patrick Reeval.
26: It now does look like Prime Minister Keir Starmer could well face a leadership challenge, perhaps today, at the Health Secretary, Wes Streeting, who is widely seen as a key challenger to Starmer, announced his resignation, saying that he has lost confidence in Starmer and that Starmer will not lead the party into the next general election.
20: Our Patrick Reeval. Honda says it racked up a full year loss for the first time ever, losing $2.7 billion in the last fiscal year. due to a costly electric vehicle strategy. Japanese automaker abandoned many of its plans for EV models, including those in the works, in a joint venture with Sony. Chuck Sievertson, ABC News.
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27: 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And now from the studios of Cumulus Ann Arbor, here's Lucy Ann.
28: Good morning. I'm not Lucy Ann. I'm Derek Laughlin, producer of the Lucy Ann Land Show on Ann Arbor's talk station, 1290 WLBY. Good morning. 53 degrees here in Ann Arbor and looking ahead to the weekend. The weekend is going to be pretty warm, well, considering what we've been going through. Tomorrow, we have a high of 68 degrees, mostly cloudy. 4% chance of precipitation, so no need to worry about that. Saturday, high of 76, Sunday, high 81, and then Monday. We head to Monday, mostly sunny with a high of 87 degrees, and we have made it. I know Lucienne mentioned it yesterday, or Tuesday. She mentioned that no more frost. It's over. No more frost. You don't need to worry about it. And I really hope she didn't jinx it at all. But I think she's right. In the next week, we are in the mid to high 60s. And I'm looking forward to it. I am here for it. I'm ready to not have to wear a sweatshirt and shorts to work. That's the point in the season where I'm at. But, hey, it could always be worse. We could have the extreme of these seasons. But nonetheless, beautiful today. Beautiful this morning. Nice and sunny out here in Ann Arbor. Looking outside the studios of Ann Arbor's talk station, 1290 WLBY. And coming up this hour, we'll be talking with Rebecca Ahrens. She is the Ward 1 Ann Arbor City Council candidate, and we'll be chatting with her. Also, we'll be talking with Andy Hetzel, VP of Corporate Communications with the Blue Cross Blue Shield of Michigan, and we'll be discussing prevention leads and how it leads to more affordable care. And also, today's version of Community Cares will be joined by Brenda Gnason from Therapaws of Michigan. All coming up this hour on Ann Arbor's Talk Station.
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34: You ever wonder why the same cold virus makes some people so sick and others not sick at all? Well, according to an interesting new study out of Yale School of Medicine, one key factor is how quickly the cells in their noses, called nasal cells, respond to the virus and contain it. It's called the interferon response, and it can vary for different people. Now, when that response gets inhibited, it can trigger a different reaction, which leads to excessive mucus production and inflammation. In other words, a cold that is a lot more miserable. Of course, there are other factors at play: your genetics, any underlying conditions, immunity from vaccinations or previous infections. If you are trying really hard not to get sick, high-quality masks, they can be very effective. Also, good old-fashioned hand washing. And remember not to touch your face. I'm Dr. Sanjay Gupta, helping you live a better life.
35: Bye.
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1: In Ann Arbor, the August 4th primary election is shaping up to be a very interesting one. 13 Democrats running for 6 seats on the Ann Arbor City Council. And in Ward 1, Ann Arbor City Council candidate Rebecca Aaron says she is concerned about the current direction of Ann Arbor City leadership. She is challenging Councilmember Cynthia Harrison, but she's running her campaign by taking no donor donations at all. She's doing it the old-fashioned way, knocking on doors. And it's great to have you in the studio here on the Lucy Ann Lance Show on 1290 WLBY. Rebecca, welcome.
36: Good morning, Lucy Ann.
1: How are you running a campaign by not taking any corporate donations, any donations at all?
36: Not a penny.
1: How do you do that?
36: Well, I started very early. I'm a very organized person. And frankly, for any other race, I think this would be foolhardy. But for a Ward 1 race, you've got about 8,000 households. So it really requires dedication and focus and being willing to walk doors and listen.
1: What are you hearing when you're knocking on those doors and listening?
36: Unfortunately, a lot of frustration. But I'm also hearing passion. Ann Arbor is full of very motivated, caring individuals. And frankly, some of them are brilliant. They're giving me ideas on how we could do things better. They say they've already shared these ideas. These ideas often have been dismissed or plain not even responded to.
1: What kind of ideas?
36: I have a resident that a lot of folks, you know, are annoyed by the loud train noises. Some people like the train, but he said that we could diminish the sound by simply requesting that the company reduce their decibel, which is easily done, and go from 114 decibels to 94, which ironically cuts it into a fourth of the sound. This was not followed up on. I have environmentalists. I have zoning experts. I have just a wealth of knowledge available to me in the city and the ward, and people are very generous. They're telling me they don't mind paying often the level of property tax that they're paying, but they want to know that their money's being spent in thoughtful ways that really make a difference.
1: We're talking with Rebecca Ahrens, who's running for Ward 1 City Council candidate in the city of Ann Arbor. Rebecca, you are an Ann Arborite. You're here in high school graduate like I am. Tell me about yourself growing up. You went to a lot of different schools in town, so you moved a lot?
36: I did. I was very fortunate to be born here. And I can remember as a little girl, things that stood out amongst other cities we'd visited. My relatives were on the east side of Detroit, and the trees, simply put, tree town. Just the space that we live in. Michigan's a beautiful state, but I think there's been a lot of thoughtfulness. Of course, we had the Elizabeth Dean Foundation to create natural spaces and environments that really are grounding and calming.
1: So what do you do? What is your profession?
36: Right now, I'm a social worker. I was fortunate to be able to start a business at age 25. So this is my second foray into being self-employed. I also do work part-time at Michigan Medicine. And I have worked in human services all my life. So I feel energized and grateful to be part of essentially problem solving.
1: You also live in Arrowwood, which is a very unique neighborhood in our community here. Tell us about that community and what that has meant to you.
36: So Arrowwood is actually the third co-op I've lived in the city of Ann Arbor. And I'm a huge fan of co-housing. It is such a gift to be able to live there almost 15 years now. I am very close with my neighbors. We have a true community. It's a democratically run space where we have monthly meetings. We own the co-op. So there's a lot of pride there. And there is a connection to the land and the people that you can't find anywhere else. And of course, it's very affordable, which has given me time to do all the volunteering I've done over the years.
1: Do you have a leadership role at Arrowwood then?
36: So one of my wonderful neighbors, James Daniel, started with Mary Hall Time, Finding Your Political Voice. So for the last 8 years, I've assisted him in hosting forums. We've hosted Washtenaw County Prosecutor, School Board, Mayoral, City Candidate races. And it's a way for our community members to simply walk up to the center and be engaged in our political process. So I have been very active in that. I do a lot of cleanup in Arrowwood. I've, over the years, supported some of the children there. I have an 18-year-old son that went to Skyline, so he's able to have some friends there. So, you know, I'm going nowhere. It's the best place to live in Ann Arbor, in my opinion.
1: Rebecca, speaking of cleanup, a lot of what has driven you to run for Ann Arbor City Council started with cleanup of the downtown area. Tell us about that journey and how that led to this.
36: So at the city of Ann Arbor, we have some incredible staff. We have people that truly devote their lives to making the city better. And in 2015, I was doing a research project for a statistics class regarding how we could transform public space from decay into beauty. And I met Tom Hickey, and he was a Ann Arbor Police Department staffer for many years, very beloved, standing room only at his his retirement party. And as Tom was working with me, he was so inspirational. He was motivating, he was passionate, and we worked with some offenders that had tagged small businesses that he treated them like they were his own son. The small business owners were really frustrated by some of the conditions downtown, and they were incredibly grateful and encouraged. And as we were painting and picking up trash, a lot of residents would stop by and give me their thoughts on the city. And that's where my eyes kind of opened and what was going well, but what we could really do better.
1: How do you see us doing better?
36: Broadly speaking, I think from social work theory, people are the experts in their own lives. If you just stop and listen to the ideas they already have, they will point you in a direction that will be the most successful. One of the biggest problems I hear over and over is that, for example, emails simply go unanswered from our current, city government. If they are answered, they are dismissed, they are minimized, and they're frustrated. So I think what we could do better is simply recognizing that the voters entrust us with not only their votes, but their hard-earned money. And we need to be very conscious of enacting their wishes for their neighborhoods and the city at large.
1: I hear that theme of disenfranchisement from many voters out there, that they feel that they're not heard. They feel that perhaps the motions, everything's already in motion as to what the current leadership wants to have in place, and that they just pretend to reach out to the community to find out what they want. But I do hear that over and over again. How would you correct that if you win in Ward 1?
36: Well, I'm very fortunate, again, to have a lot of support from former council members. I've been active for the last 11 years. I have built relationships with people. I don't have to reinvent the wheel. They were much beloved. They'd have coffee hours. They were always showing up to neighborhoods, basically just being present. And I think, you know, again, the residents are the experts in so many ways. And I would make myself very available. I have the time. I'm very responsive. People know that. And my commitment to not taking their money and more focusing on listening, not being tied to any donors or developer interest, I think is really walking the talk and giving people some hope.
1: If you're not taking donations and corporate dollars, how are you making the glossy flyers and the postcards and getting your name out there?
36: That's a very good question. So I've taken an incredibly radical approach based on the example of past council races. With $40,000 that my opponent raised 4 years ago, this was not something I was willing to try to meet. Most of the people I know aren't wealthy. They're also, unfortunately, a bit cynical that we can sort of defeat the status quo. So there is a waiver on the county finance that says if you spend $1,000 or less, then, you know, you don't need to report. So I've spent my own money on a website and quarter sheets, and I'm just simply taking them out. And they can be recycled. People tell me at doors, I don't want a glossy mailer. It goes right in the recycle bin. I want you to listen to me. So that's where I'm putting my focus. In a ward race, you know, this can be done. again, with my environmental principles, no waste, right? So I don't have t-shirts and buttons and all of these things. I've done my website all by myself. Of course, I've asked for feedback everywhere I go, and I've changed things along the way because I want to be a people's candidate. But I had the time and the focus, and, you know, I've done it all myself because I want it to be genuinely me and transparent. This is who I am.
1: Talking with Rebecca Ahrens, she is a candidate for Ward 1 for Ann Arbor City Council. What is that website address?
36: RebeccaForAnnArbor.com.
1: RebeccaForAnnArbor.com. You have stated positions that you have in your Where I Stand piece, and you have said that Ann Arbor should not feel like it is being positioned for sale or managed as a revenue source. How do you see that happening currently?
36: What I'm hearing from residents is that density and profit trumps everyday concerns. We had 4th and 5th Avenue shut down at the same time, creating a lot of congestion. There are sandbags littered throughout the entire town that have remained there for months or years. It's all about build, baby, build. And the small businesses that are struggling to survive downtown that are our third space are despondent. Residents don't feel that their home is going to be protected from profit at any cost. We have stormwater flooding. We've had sewage dumped into the Huron River. It's just too fast. Of course, I'm not against growth, but it needs to be mindful, it needs to be staggered, it needs to be thoughtful, and I don't see that happening.
1: The mayor and many current council members have said that growth is

0: there is a lack of transparency around all of this, but frankly, I think there's a lot of people sitting in offices that aren't fulfilling the goal, the mission of their department. For example, one of the things that City Council had floated was a climate change museum, right? So what I heard from residents was, why not take that money and do more spaces like off here on Parkway where there's wild grasses? Why aren't we putting that money and energy into real change versus just sort of self-aggrandizing?
1: So you are critical of the direction the sustainability office is going in with some of its projects?
0: Frankly, yes. And I feel that we can't do it all. A2-0 is an aspirational goal, but it's a bit foolhardy. Right now, we have environmental concerns throughout the world. Ann Arbor cannot have all of these foisted upon their shoulders. These are people that work very hard and, of course, want an environmental city. But it's just like anything. You know, there's a budget and we can't have it all. So, unfortunately, the trust is gone that even the money we are giving the sustainability office is not being spent wisely. And unfortunately, you know, everyone's telling me, especially older folks, my property taxes go up every year. I'm going to be priced out and I don't know where to go. These are my people. This is my neighborhood. I built my life here. Please help me, you know, help the city stop this, you know, hemorrhaging of our money.
1: And it defeats the purpose of bringing in more people.
0: Essentially.
1: When those who are here can't afford to live here.
0: Exactly. Exactly. So we can't have the things that we want in the way that we're currently doing it now. I think there's a lack of, frankly, just listening to residents and more ideas versus outcomes and process. The other thing that bothers me is every good org always does surveys, right? How are we doing? You know, it's been a year. Tell us how we're doing. How can we pivot? We're not being responsive to those concerns. Hundreds and hundreds of people show up to City Council and they keep reducing the feedback, you know, from citizens, whether it's see, click, fix, you can't comment on other people's posts, or it's public speaking time getting shrunken. They don't want to listen. When people show up, take a, you know, Monday night off and, you know, go up to the podium and say, listen, thank you for your service, but this is a problem. There's just a kind of a flat affect and, you know, no meaningful response. And it's very disheartening. A lot of people have given up.
1: In the city's defense, the city does say we host neighborhood meetings, we host public meetings, we host surveys online of particular issues. It sounded like what you were talking about was a broader annual type of survey that the city could do.
0: Well, that's just a metaphor. You know, you're looking at the comprehensive land use plan, you had quite a bit of feedback, you know, publicly, privately, and in the end of the day, they pushed forward this $800,000, you know, comprehensive land use plan that I think is incomplete. I think there's glaring holes in it. There's no mention of co-ops, and I could just go on about that, but it's...
1: Give me a few more points on that. That's a huge issue in our community.
0: It is a huge issue. So what is alarming to my residents is that just like other cities, we have pressures around Airbnb, short-term rental. What's going to stop somebody from, you know, tearing down a single family home and building a 3 or 4 story apartment complex just to rent it out for their own use without consideration for the neighborhood at large? You know, I wouldn't be running if I didn't have overwhelming support from literally every door regarding these matters.
1: Great talking with you today and getting to know Rebecca Ahrens. She is running for Ann Arbor City Council in Ward 1. You can visit her website at rebeccaforannarbor.com. 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
2: It's that time of the week once again, so let's say hello to our friend Andy Hetzel from Blue Cross Blue Shield of Michigan. Hi, Andy.
12: Hello there, Lucy Ann. 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
2: And as I've seen on your wonderful website at miBlueDaily.com/affordability, healthcare is a lot more affordable when we get care before it becomes a crisis or a hospital trip. And it really starts with our own doctor's office and that annual checkup, right?
12: Yes, it does. Primary care doctors who serve Blue Cross's members are focused on health rather than just treating illness. Those annual wellness visits, covered at no cost, allow for discussions about our health concerns and goals with our doctors, discussions about tests or screenings we may need. All of these things are important to preventive care.
2: And thanks to programs and partnerships Blue Cross has had in place for more than 20 years, our primary care doctor's office is so much more than it used to be, right, Andy?
12: Lucy Ann, thousands of doctors who participate in Blue Cross's patient-centered medical home program are now able to support their patients with a care team of professionals for any situation. And because Blue Cross strongly believes that the health of the body and mind are connected, we are integrating behavioral health support directly into primary care and OBGYN offices.
13: So it's emphasizing whole person health and prevention with a care team led by our own doctor. And studies show this collaborative care approach delivers $1.70 in savings for every dollar invested.
12: That is absolutely true, and it's wonderful. And combine that with other Blue Cross programs, and we've been able to save more than $6 billion in healthcare costs over the years that are not counted today in the premiums that our members and customers
13: pay. Wow, and that's great for all of us. As you've told our listeners before, Andy, when we promote wellness and good health through preventive care, it lowers the medical costs that are ultimately reflected in our health insurance premiums. Andy, thank you so much.
12: Thanks for the time for an important discussion this morning.
13: Indeed. Andy Hetzel with Blue Cross Blue Shield of Michigan.
14: From the Cook and White Heating and Cooling Newsroom, I'm Renee Vitale. Disgraced South Carolina attorney Alex Murdaugh will get a new murder trial after the South Carolina Supreme Court overturned his 2023 convictions in the killings of his wife Maggie and son Paul. The court ruled that jury tampering allegations involving former court clerk Becky Hill compromised Murdaugh's right to a fair trial. Murdaugh had been serving two life sentences without parole after prosecutors said that he killed his family members to distract from mounting financial crimes. Despite the ruling, he'll remain behind bars because of separate federal and state prison sentences tied to fraud and theft convictions. President Trump is in China meeting with its leaders, and automakers are concerned that they might reach an agreement to allow Chinese cars to be sold in the U.S. Two Michigan lawmakers are moving to block that possibility. Democratic Representative Debbie Dingell and Republican Representative John Molinar have introduced a bill which seeks to toughen the barriers against China's presence in America. And due to the damage caused by April's tornado, the Veterans Memorial Park Ice Arena will not be open in time for next skating season. Other repairs are also taking place. Ann Arbor Parks and Recreation Manager Josh Landefeld says that they are making accommodations for local high school teams and others. Landefeld says repairs are progressing on the pool at Vets Park, but they're not expected to be completed by Memorial Day. He says some areas like the playground, skate park, and the pop-up dog park should reopen this week. That's the latest from the Cook and White Newsroom. 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
15: I'm Aaron Weintraub with the St. Arbor Sports Update. Last night in the NBA playoffs, the Pistons lost to the Cavaliers 117-113 in overtime at Little Caesars Arena, earning Cleveland a 3-2 lead in this Eastern Conference semifinal series. There are no NBA playoff games tonight. Tomorrow night, game 6 between the Pistons and Cavaliers tips off at 7 o'clock in Cleveland. Then it's Western Conference semifinals game 6, San Antonio at Minnesota at 9:30 Eastern time. The Spurs lead this series 3-2. The Tigers lost to the Mets 3-2 in 10 innings last night in New York. This series wraps up this afternoon at 1:10 in New York. Detroit's Cader Montero is scheduled to face New York's Nolan McClain. Coverage starts at 12:45 on the Big 1050 WTKA. Last night in the Stanley Cup playoffs, Colorado beat Minnesota 4-3 in overtime to win this Western Conference second round series in 5 games. Tonight, Eastern Conference second round game 5, the Montreal Canadiens at the Buffalo Sabres at 7 o'clock. This series is tied at 2-2. Western Conference second round game 6, Las Vegas at Anaheim at 9:30 Eastern time. The Golden Knights lead this series 3-2. The NFL will release the full 2026 season schedule tonight starting at 8 o'clock. The Lions will host 8 games at Ford Field, play 8 games on the road, including a week 2 trip to Buffalo for a Thursday night football matchup with the Bills on September 17th, and they will play one international game in Munich, Germany on November 15th versus the New England Patriots. For more sports, listen to the Big 1050 W.
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13: We are talking about these wonderful animals, dogs, and Therapaws of Michigan, this organization that creates a bond going into libraries and hospitals and senior living situations and spreading joy thanks to these marvelous volunteers. Brenda Gnason is Vice President of Therapaws of Michigan. Brenda, how did you get involved, and tell me about your animal?
28: Yeah, absolutely. So I have a Newfoundland. He is currently 9 years old. We started the journey when he just turned a year old. So you have to be at least a year. The dog has to be at least a year old to get started. So as soon as he turned a year old, I knew from the get-go that he had the temperament. Newfoundland's, the breed in general, is a pretty docile dog. So I knew, I had hopes going in that he would become a therapy dog. So we got him tested and certified, and he passed the certification process. And we've been doing this ever since that. So he's a Newfoundland. For those that don't know what a Newfoundland is, they are giant dogs. He's close to 150 pounds.
13: Wow.
28: He definitely is one of the few big dogs in Therapaws. Not to say he's the only one, because we do have other Great Danes and other Newfoundlands, but he's definitely one of the bigger dogs in the program.
13: How does your organization receive funds? Does it cost to be a member of Therapaws of Michigan? How does that work?
28: Yes, so we rely heavily on donations. So a lot of times the facilities that we visit will give us donations. But we also have a membership fee. So every year, for Alliance of Therapy Dogs, it's a yearly renewal. So you renew with Alliance of Therapy Dogs. But for Therapaws of Michigan, it is a one-time fee that you pay and you become our member.
13: And how much is that?
28: $30, mm-hmm. The last I checked.
13: Oh, so it's a nominal fee.
28: Yes, it is. It is not. It's not a huge undertaking. It is pretty. I want to say it's pretty affordable for most people. Mm-hmm. Mm-hmm. But yeah, it's a very small sum. And then we rely heavily on donations from other facilities and other people to kind of keep our daily, to keep up with our day-to-day expenses.
13: As the certification happens, obviously the animals are certified to be therapy dogs. The temperament has been tested. But are there any reason to have insurance or have any kind of insurance costs that would be involved with this?
28: So all Alliance of Therapy Dog members, when they are on-site visiting, are covered by their insurance.
13: Okay.
28: So you don't have to, you as a handler don't have to take anything on your own unless you're using your dog at your own facility. So if you're going as an ATD member, you're covered by their insurance.
13: All right. And dogs must be at least 1 year old. I assume they have to have their current shots. Tell us a little bit more about some of the requirements.
28: Yeah, so it's very basic. Like every year, Alliance of Therapy Dogs asks you to fill out a health verification form that, you know, make sure you're up to date on your rabies vaccine, you've had a fecal test done, and you're just in good health standing. So it's a yearly thing, just making sure that you have all the basic requirements for a healthy dog.
13: Okay. And does the dog have to be spayed or neutered?
28: No, they do not have to be spayed or neutered. There are some rules around like pregnant dogs, but yeah, you do not have to be spayed or neutered to be a therapy team.
13: Oh, wow. I had thought you would have to be, but that's good to know as well. And obviously they have to show that they're obedient. You can't always control, though, the people that they're going to visit and to help. And so I assume your dog has to be able to withstand things like that, you know, if someone grabs the dog or inadvertently pokes it or whatever, right?
28: Yeah, and it is your job as their handler to kind of stop, you know, people from misusing, like, the privilege of having a therapy dog. Like, mm-hmm. at least for myself, if I start to notice a kid kind of trying to, you know, like you said, poke the eye, pull the ear, you know, I will slowly kind of walk away, or I would use that as an educational moment and kind of tell them good handling practices with the dog or how to approach a dog. Because at the end of the day, you're also an ambassador for your dog, as well as the breed, as well as just like the whole program. So it is your job to make sure that people have good interaction skills with the dog and good, you know, just social sense of how to behave around a dog.
13: You have to be responsible. Therapaws of Michigan promotes and provides the therapeutic effects of the human-animal bond by placing qualified therapy dog teams certified with the Alliance of Therapy Dogs, the partner organization of Therapaws of Michigan. And they do this through hospitals and healthcare facilities and schools and libraries, even special events. Does this also afford you the ability to take your animal into places that normally wouldn't have animals? In other words, if they weren't doing their therapy work on a certain day, maybe you'd like to take your dog into a store, that sort of thing. Does this give you that license?
28: No. So we are not service dogs. We are therapy dogs. So therapy dogs' only purpose is to go to a facility that has requested a visit and provide, like you said, therapeutic relief for others. They are not servicing the human that's handling them. So we're not allowed to go into restaurants or places that typically would not have dogs. Yes, you can go to a Home Depot that allows dogs, but yeah, it's not a therapy dog's job to be working outside of their allotted
13: right
28: time.
13: It is amazing how many places these days, stores and even some restaurants, allow animals to come in. I think that has really broadened throughout the years, and perhaps that's because people are becoming more familiar with animals and their behavior.
28: Yeah, absolutely. I think, and again, when we're in stores that allow dogs, we're again unofficially providing therapy, because people will stop and say hi to us, and because we know that our dogs have passed that certification process. Like they have that switch in them to go like, okay, now I'm going to provide some therapy to this person that's petting me. But yeah, it has definitely opened up. But all the other side of it is now that places are allowing dogs to come in, you may also come across a dog that has not been properly leash trained or that has not, has danger kind of fears. So yeah, it works both ways. I always make sure when I'm in a public setting that my dog is well behaved. We're not necessarily interacting with other dogs that we're not familiar with, and just good interaction etiquettes all around.
13: Absolutely. And we all need to remember that as parents of these animals. The roots of therapy, Therapaws of Michigan date back to 1988, I mentioned. Then you incorporated in 2001. Sue Fisher was your visionary founder, and her animal, Golden Retriever Willie, at the time. And they went into the University of Michigan Hospital, now Michigan Medicine, making patient visits. I just love this local connection and how this started, Brenda.
28: Yeah, I don't think when Sue started this back in 1988, she realized like what a big phenomenon this is going to turn into. I think it was more of like, I have this dog that's well behaved, has certified, so I'm going to go try my luck. And I don't think places back then even realized the impact that therapy dogs would have. But I'm glad she took that first step in introducing her dog in that hospital setting. And then soon enough, people kind of followed her. And I think back then we were called Therapets. But when we finally incorporated in 2001, we became Therapaws of Michigan. And then it has just grown since then.
13: It really has. Do you ever get together as a group with all of your animals all in one place?
28: We try. So we have the annual picnic that we do kind of in the summer, where it's an outdoor picnic. And we have most of our dogs come in, and that's a good, again, it's a good socializing opportunity for the humans. We make sure, again, the dogs can interact with each other, but we're not just going to like let them all play together, because at the end of the day, we want to be safe. So yeah, we have our annual picnic in the summer where we get together with our dogs, and then we have another holiday party kind of thing in December, which is humans only, but that's like a good way to kind of end the year, talk about the accomplishments, you know, celebrate some of our members that have had these milestone anniversaries of 5, 10, 15, 20, 25 in some cases.
13: Wow.
28: Yeah. Some of us have not even been alive for that long. They've been doing this for so long. So yeah, it's a great way to kind of just talk about places that people visit. Just a good opportunity for us to get together without kind of the dogs being around there, and just celebrate the year we had. So yeah, two times a year, in person, I would say.
13: Are the handlers as diverse as the animals are? This isn't just one breed. Any breed is welcome as long as it can fit these qualifications. Do you find that the handlers are also very different?
28: Yes, very different in age, personas, thoughts, dressing style. Like, yeah, it's a huge... And I think because we've gotten so popular in the last few years, we've definitely had more types of people kind of visit. We've had a few junior handlers also join the crew. So junior handlers are handlers that are between the ages of 12 and 17. We don't have a whole lot of them, but we do have enough junior handlers as well. So yeah, it's very different people, just young, old, I don't know, just eccentric, quiet, just every kind of person, just like their dogs.
13: What a great experience for those children, 12 and up, to experience this as what it means to be a volunteer and to do it with an animal that they love so much and share that love with others in the community. That is a valuable learning experience for them, Brenda.
28: Absolutely. Yeah, I feel like it molds those kids to be empathetic to people and, you know, just and it's a great bonding experience with their dog as well.
13: Like what is your
28: working together?
13: What is your Newfoundland's name?
28: His name is Paddington.
13: Paddington. So when Paddington goes in, that's got to be remarkable for people to see a dog of that size come
28: it,
13: in.
28: It is. And I can't tell you like the number of times we've met people kind of randomly outside in Ann Arbor, and they'd just be like, oh, you're Paddington's mom. And I'm like, oh my gosh. And they're just like, we saw Paddington like last year at the library. And I was like, oh my gosh, you guys remember. And like, it is, I guess it's also because of the size that people immediately remember, but we would just be walking, even with our dogs, like outside of working. Mm-hmm. And they just be like, that's Paddington.
13: Aww.
28: Yeah, it's so humbling to see people remember him.
13: Yeah. Do you have more than one dog?
28: Yes. So I have a second dog, her name is Petunia.
13: Aww.
28: But she's an English bulldog, but, I keep telling people like, she is just so excitable and she loves people too much that I don't think she would pass as a therapy dog.
13: Yeah. I've got my second one like that too. There's something about those number twos. So, and is it okay with her that you know, Paddington will go in and she's at home still, that there's no...
28: Yeah, so I engage with her in terms of like agility. So both of us, she's a very agile dog. So we do agility with her to kind of keep her busy.
13: Yeah.
28: But yeah, I don't think she minds. She gets her own me time when... You know, nice. Whenever she needs it. So yeah, I don't think she minds that.
13: Because this is equally as therapeutic for these animals to experience the love from all of these people that they visit too, right?
28: Absolutely. Yeah. Paddington comes back after his therapy visit and he is like, he's asleep for a good 4 or 5 hours. Because again, one, it's a lot of work for them to be, like it might look like they're just hanging out, but they're mentally invested in the process. They're physically invested. So it does tire dogs out. It does make them happy. And he loves getting pets. Getting pets is his favorite thing. So being a therapy dog is like the most apt job for him.
13: Exactly. We're talking with Brenda Ganason. She is Vice President of Therapaws of Michigan. And you can go online to therapaws.org, T-H-E-R-A-P-A-W-S, therapaws.org. Just getting a wonderful designation from Ann Arbor City Council recently, and some of the dogs were in the council chambers, which was really cool to see. Just a remarkable organization, Brenda. And we talked a little bit about how your organizations run on donations. Where do those come from generally? Do businesses donate? Do the places that you visit donate? How do you acquire that?
28: Yeah, so multiple ways. Most of the donations come in from the places that we visit. So we have a QR code that a lot of places will request, and they'll kind of paste it around the property, around the facility.
13: Nice.
28: And people can kind of donate. So a lot of the donations come from there. A lot of other donations come from People, families of people that have passed, and they say, okay, my dad wanted to donate this sum of amount to TheraPaws. So we're doing it on his behalf of remembering him. So a lot of donations come through that as well.
13: Beautiful. And again, therapause.org to inquire more about that. And if there's an organization out there that would find value from having some of the animals come in, can they contact you and say, put us on your list?
28: Absolutely. Yeah, that's the easiest way to get to us. On our website, there's a contact us page. You can just kind of fill in some information, and then one of our board members will get the email, and then we'll take it from there.
13: Some final thoughts of what you think this organization should mean to the community and does mean to the community.
28: For me, dogs, there's nothing more therapeutic than hanging out with a dog. It doesn't matter what kind of dog it is, big, small. Dogs change people's lives for the better. And I think everyone, if they have the opportunity, therapy dog or not, should find the opportunity to go hang out with a dog. It is a very humbling experience to be in the presence of a dog. And I feel like once you've experienced that, no other feeling matches it.
13: Beautiful. In memory of that very first TheraPet, Golden Retriever Willie. And so nice talking today with Brenda Ganason, Vice President of TheraPaws of Michigan. Visit therapaws.org for more details. I'm Lucy Ann Lance, and this is Community Cares.
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9: Hi, Stacey Vanek Smith sitting in for Scarlett Fu. I'm Paul Sweeney, live here in our Bloomberg Interactive Broker Studio, streaming live on YouTube as well. Coming up in this hour, we're going to check in with
1: Mara Shore, she's a senior equity analyst at Columbia Threadneedle. Get her thoughts on retail sales. Tyler Kendall, Bloomberg Washington correspondent. Get the latest reporting on the Trump-Xi summit. Again, we just had a tweet from President Trump saying that China pledged help on Iran, so we'll get some latest reporting there. Ruben Hovhaznanian, Managing Director, Generalist Portfolio Manager at Fixed Income Group, will get us his thoughts on the markets. And then at the bottom of the hour, we're going to have a simulcast with Bloomberg Television. Andrew Feldman, he's a Cerebus CEO. Remember, that company priced its IPO last night. Hasn't begun trading, but it's showing that it might open at twice the price it was priced at last night. So the CEO is going to join VTech anchor Ed Ludlow, scheduled for 11:30 a.m. Wall Street time, and we will bring that to you. So a lot happening here. All right, let's kick off this 11 o'clock hour with the Charlie Pellett.
10: Hi, thank you very much, and here's what's going on. We do have U.S. stocks pushing higher. We got a revival of the AI trade that is fueling momentum in U.S. stocks. Right to the numbers, because the S&P at a record, closing it on 7,500, 7,496 where we stand right now, up 52. That is a gain of 0.7%. In the YTD column, up 9.5% on the S&P. Dow Industrials up 380 right now, above 50,000, 50,075 on the Dow. A gain right now of 0.8%. NASDAQ ripping higher as well, up 0.8%, higher now by 216 points. All of this with the VIX right below 18 right now. The SOX up another 0.6%. That, of course, the Philadelphia Stock Exchange's Semiconductor Stock Index. As I mentioned, the VIX below 18, the 10-year 4.45%, the 2-year 3.98%, and the 30-year 5.00%. Gold down $6 the ounce, just about the day at 46.82, down by about 0.1%. West Texas Intermediate crude holding above $100, $100.39 on WTI. Right now, crude is down 0.6%. Barrel of Brent, the global benchmark, 104.94, down by 0.6%. Kevin Warsh, scheduled to be sworn in tomorrow as the next chair of the Federal Reserve. So what's the outlook for rate cuts under Warsh? That question this morning on surveillance for Seema Shah, Chief Global Strategist at Principal Global Investors.
11: I think it's a really difficult environment for a central bank to be cutting interest rates. So with that in mind, staying on hold and really taking the time to see how this plays out is probably the most likely, which suggests that even with the new head of the Fed, actually the policy impact is going to be quite minimal, at least in the near term.
10: Principal Seema Shah interviewed this morning on surveillance. You can hear more of the conversation on the Surveillance podcast. 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Last night we heard from Cisco Systems. Shares ripping higher now by 14.1%. Coming up after the close of trading today, we will be hearing from Applied Materials. Round one of the PGA Championship underway at the Aramanic Golf Club in Pennsylvania. At last check, Stefan Jaeger sits atop the leaderboard at 4 under par. And for our listeners in New York, Boston, and Washington, D.C., we'll bring you live play-by-play coverage of the PGA Championship starting right after the closing bell here on Bloomberg Radio. Recapping, S&P 500 index at 74.99, up by 0.7%. I'm Charlie Pellett. That is a Bloomberg Business Flash.
1: All right, Charlie Pellett, thank you so much. We appreciate that. Stacey Vanek-Smith sitting in for Scarlett Fu. I'm Paul Sweeney, live here in our Bloomberg Interactive Broker Studio, streaming live on YouTube as well. As Charlie's just reporting, stocks are higher this morning. Let's take a look at some of the stocks that are on the move today. We can do that with Carmen Reinicke, Deputy Team Leader for U.S. Equities for Bloomberg News. Carmen, what are you looking at?
12: Yeah, let's actually start with NVIDIA. So ticker NVDA. Shares are up about 4% right now. This is on track to close at yet another record high. We've seen really an incredible rally in semiconductor stocks over the last month and a few odd weeks, really since March 30th. NVIDIA is really leading the charge here today. There's some positive news out kind of around the company. One of its major server assembly partners, Hanhai Precision, reported a really solid earnings report. Jensen Huang is also in China, alongside, you know, Trump meeting with Xi. There's some hopes that the company could sell into that market again. And then the other thing is we have earnings coming up next week. You know, this is the big and sort of the finale, I guess, that we think of yep. earnings season. So we usually see some positive moves in the stock ahead of that report. So watching NVIDIA now and for the next few days ahead of those earnings.
14: Obviously, AI has been
2: powering the markets all year, but what is going on particularly this week? Why are we seeing so much like excitement and so much money trading hands this week?
12: I think that people are just getting really into the risk on trade. I mean, we've seen the stocks just continue to rally day after day. So I think it's up also today to close at a record high. This is the Philadelphia Semiconductor Index.
14: Right.
12: I mean, Broadcom's up, Marvel's up, AMD is up. I mean, even today we're seeing the Cerebras IPO. There's so much demand for infrastructure.
14: All right. How about Cisco here?
12: Yeah, so Cisco obviously also having a huge day. This is ticker CSCO. Shares are up 14% right now, also on track to close at a record high. Its intraday high is the highest or the biggest jump, daily jump since August 2011. Really great results here. And the big thing here is that Cisco's really turned it around. So it's been around since the dot-com bubble. It was the winner there. And now it's been able to embrace AI and do really well and sort of come back into prominence.
14: Good stuff. All right, last one, Doximity. Yeah. I have no idea who these guys are.
12: Doximity, for like a completely different story. This is ticker DOCS. Shares are down 25% right now intraday. And this is on track to close at a record low. So this is a healthcare software firm, and it had some really disappointing earnings. So it gave a full year forecast that was weaker than expected, and specifically AI investments are pressuring the company's earnings. So AI not working out for this one.
14: Gotcha. All right. Carmen Reinecke, thank you so much. We appreciate that. Carmen Reinecke, Deputy Team Leader for U.S. Equities there. And for more conversations like this, subscribe to our Stock Movers Reports. 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We had some retail sales came in today. I thought they were pretty good given all the challenges and cross currents out there and all the headlines out there. Retail sales kind of hanging in there, but let's talk to somebody who looks at that stuff for a living. Mari Shore, Senior Equity Analyst at Columbia Threadneedle Investments. Mari, what did you make of the retail sales today?
15: Yes, thanks for having me. Overall, as you said, it was a very strong report. We actually saw an acceleration in the trends versus last month, looking at retail sales on an adjusted basis. And it was the strongest print we've seen in 2 years on a 2-year basis. So overall, very strong. I think for me, notable was strength in some of the bigger ticket categories like electronics. And that was largely a benefit of the higher tax refunds that we saw and that the consumer benefited from in the first quarter.
2: Mari, I'm wondering how this is possible, because I feel like for years now, there's just been this expectation that consumer spending is going to take a hit, that all the forces kind of working against the U.S. consumer are going to have some effects. And it seems like the U.S. consumer just keeps spending. What do you think is going on?
15: Yes, we've talked so much about the K-shaped economy, and the truth is that higher income consumer is really who drives the majority of aggregate spend. And so that consumer benefiting from higher housing prices and equity market values is in a good place and continues to spend. You know, we have seen more pressure at the lower end, especially now with rising gas prices. But overall, the underlying consumer spend does remain very healthy. I will caveat that with, we continue to see pockets of strength and weakness when we look by category and more specifically by brand and retailer.
14: Mari, I'm going to focus right now on the upper end of that K-shaped economy. How's luxury doing these days? Because for me, one of the big drivers has always kind of been China, both internally within China. Are they buying and are they traveling around the world buying stuff?
15: Yeah, we actually have started results coming out of China from companies like Estee Lauder and Tapestry and even Canada Goose who reported this morning. And I have spoken to some management teams that say they are sensing a more constructive tone on the ground in China. But, you know, for a lot of the European luxury companies, I would say consumers are still pushing back in a way against all of the pricing that they have taken over the past few years. So when you talk to companies like Tapestry with their Coach brand, they really think that they're benefiting from the very wide pricing gap that the Coach brand sits at relative to luxury. So again, even I think for that very high income consumer, you're seeing them spend in a more choiceful way, clearly spending on things like travel and not spending as much on things like certain luxury goods.
2: How are retailers feeling about all of this right now? Because on the one hand, this is really good news. On the other hand, if their earnings are depending on a shrinking group of consumers, that seems potentially a little fragile.
15: Yeah, I mean, at the end of the day, retail is a low single digit growth category, and it really is all about share gains driving revenue. And so the best companies are focused on taking share across the income spectrum, across category, across channel. I think Walmart is probably the best and most successful example of this. I would say for some time now, the retailers have taken a cautiously optimistic view. They are planning inventory very carefully. They are not taking a lot of pricing in order to protect volumes in the wake of tariffs. But I think they have been surprised to the upside in terms of how resilient the consumer has been. It's really investors that have been a lot more cautious, especially as we stand here today at the edge of the cliff of tax refunds and now facing much higher gas prices and tougher comparisons as we move through the rest of the year. So I think the retailers have been happily surprised and probably are a little bit more optimistic than investors at this juncture. And there's just, of course, a lot of eyes on what happens in the Middle East in terms of getting resolution there.
14: Mari, what we're not talking much about these days is tariffs and the impact upon retailers and upon consumers. How is it kind of all shaken out 1 year plus into these tariffs?
15: The good news about tariffs at this point is we are past the maximum point of pain on tariffs as it relates to margin. So at this point, all of the companies have put in place their mitigation strategies. They're now starting to benefit from those. And in fact, we're starting to see certain companies record refunds from the government in the wake of the Supreme Court decision.
14: Yep.
15: So overall, I think the worst of it is behind us as it relates to tariffs. And importantly, the companies really have not taken as much pricing as I think they maybe could have taken. And the best companies have really been focused on protecting and driving volume gains and not taking too much pricing. So I would not expect any real changes in pricing moving forward, even as we see the maximum pressure from tariffs subside.
14: All right, Mari, thank you so much for joining us. We always appreciate getting your opinion. Mari Shore, Senior Equity Analyst for Columbia Threadneedle Investments. She's up there in Boston. She's one of our go-to voices. It seems like, again, you think back to tariffs, and we don't talk about that much as we used to.
2: Oh, yeah.
14: Like most companies in most industries took the policy of, we're going to take as much of this as we can in our own profit margins and minimize, you know, kind of what we pass along to the consumer.
2: Oh, yeah. I mean, if someone had told me on Liberation Day, when there was that whole raft of announcements that seemed so shocking at the time, that we wouldn't even be talking about it now, I would not have believed them.
14: And now, as Mari was just mentioning, you know, we're starting, the U.S. government is starting the refund, which I don't know how that works. I'm not sure who gets the refunds. Is it the import-export person? Is it the wholesaler, the retailer? Is it consumer? I'm not sure how that's
2: I think it's a big mess right now, from what I understand. I think there's a lot of confusion.
14: Yeah, so we'll see how that shakes out. But again, for the retailers, they fared, I think, fairly well. I think they did as bad a good a job as you could probably do. And again, you look at the retail sales today, came in at 0.5% gain, kind of right in line with expectations. It was down from the last period, which was 1.7, which really kind of shocked people, as people kind of front-loaded a little bit. But the control group up about 0.5%, and consensus was 0.4%, so a little bit better there. So
1: The consumer seems to hang in there. I think what I've learned over many, many years is do not underestimate the strength of the U.S. consumer.
2: Oh, yeah.
1: And that's kind of where you go. So the other big news of the day is, of course, President Trump in Beijing, China. We're going to go check in with the news there, and we can do that with Tyler Kendall. She's a Washington correspondent for Bloomberg News. Want to get her thoughts there. It's about 11:15 p.m. local time in Beijing. Tyler, thanks for staying up for us. What's the key takeaway from day one of this summit?
16: Well, Paul, at this point, it appears very evident that the efforts here on the ground in Beijing are aimed at stabilizing ties instead of overhauling them. So that is considered to be a positive development that the two sides are keeping this ongoing dialogue going. Though at this point, we did get this comment from Chinese President Xi Jinping earlier today that Taiwan does risk derailing the U.S.-China relationship. And that is threatening, perhaps, that we could see a dimming in the mood here for what has really so far, I think it's fair to say, been a pretty cordial meeting between the two leaders. And his comments actually come after really what's been days of U.S. officials signaling, at least publicly, that they do not have any intention to change their Taiwan policy at the moment. Now, it is fair to say that Xi Jinping's comments do fall in line with what has been longstanding Chinese policy, but these do mark his perhaps toughest, bluntest remarks yet. And it came against this backdrop of the White House readout and the Chinese readout having perhaps some mismatches when it comes to what happened behind closed doors. For example, the White House readout did not mention Taiwan at all. Instead, there was this huge focus on economic cooperation. We can talk a little bit more about that, but it seemed very evident that both sides wanted to show that there could be some greater cooperation. We heard from the Chinese president signaling that there may be some more greater openness when it comes to the Chinese market, though despite the messaging, we haven't seen tangible steps really announced around this quite yet. But Paul, you had a very optimistic President Trump basically previewing that we could expect these purchase commitments related to U.S. agricultural goods
1: right.
16: and energy products as well.
1: Tyler, thank you so much. Really appreciate that. Staying up late, Tyler Kendall, Bloomberg Washington correspondent. She is in Beijing with the president. President did come out with a tweet just recently, a couple of minutes ago, saying she offered help on Iran, comma, pledged not to send weapons. So that's the latest communication from President Trump via social media. We'll have more on that coming up. This is Bloomberg. Good morning.

0: When you get your news from Bloomberg, you don't just get the story. 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How pond scum could change high-end fashion. 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
9: Yeah, it's 11:20 on Wall Street. We do check markets all day long here at Bloomberg. 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We are awaiting the start of trading for Cerebras Systems, an AI chip company, priced at shares at 185. Shares scheduled to will trade under the ticker CBRS, indicated to open at 350. S&P 500 index right now holding at a record. We do have the S&P at 7506. It is up now by 0.8%. AI enthusiasm helping send stocks higher. Dow Industrials trading above 50,000. 50,096 on the Dow, up 403 right now, up 0.8%. The NASDAQ Composite Index up 260, up now by just about 1%. The VIX below 18 with a 10-year 4.44%, that 30-year 5.00%. Gold, little change, down under 0.1%, 46.84 the ounce, while West Texas Intermediate crude still above $100 a barrel, $100.91 right now, down 11%. 0.7%. U.S. retail sales advanced for a third month in April, pointing to some signs of consumer resilience despite sharply higher gasoline prices. Mary Shore is senior equity analyst at Columbia Threadneedle Investments. She was interviewed moments ago right here on Bloomberg Intelligence.
10: I think for me, notable was strength in some of the bigger ticket categories like electronics, and that was largely a benefit of the higher tax refunds that we saw and that the consumer benefited from in the first quarter.
9: She mentioned electronics. Best Buy right now up by 1.5%. By the way, you can hear more of that conversation on the Bloomberg Intelligence podcast. 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RegenX Bio shares plunging after two patients developed significant complications after receiving its gene therapy for a deadly muscle disorder. Shares right now are down by almost 37%. So again, recapping, we do have the Dow, the S&P, NASDAQ all pushing higher. S&P 500 index up 0.8, trading at a record. Round one to the PGA Championship underway at Arenaminik Golf Club in Pennsylvania. At last check, Stefan Jaeger sits atop the leaderboard at 3 under par. For our listeners in New York, Boston, and Washington, we'll bring you live play-by-play coverage of the PGA Championship starting right after the closing bell here on Bloomberg Radio. I'm Charlie Pellett. That is a Bloomberg Business Flash.
11: All right, Charlie Pellett, thank you so much. We appreciate that. Stacey Vanek Smith sitting in for Scarlett Fu. I'm Paul Sweeney. We're live here in our Bloomberg Interactive Broker Studio. Coming up at the bottom of the hour, we're going to have the CEO of Cerebras, as Charlie was just reporting that they went public last night, trying to get that stock open here. Andrew Feldman, Cerebras CEO. He's going to be speaking with BTech anchor Ed Ludlow at around 11:30 a.m. Wall Street time. And we'll dip into that for a couple of minutes. But first, let's talk about the bond market here. Ruben Hovhaniesian joins us. He's a general portfolio manager at TCW's Fixed Income Group. They're based out there in L.A., some of the smartest folks you'll ever talk to in the investment business to a person. They are very sharp. Ruben, what are we doing here in your bond market here? A lot of cross currents out there. I think people are probably looking for some reasonable risk-adjusted return opportunities. In your world of fixed income, where are you guys focusing these days?
12: Good morning. Good to be back on the program. I'd say the key question or the key debate in the bond market, in the rates market, is whether the supply disruption that we're seeing now is going to lead to unanchoring of inflation expectations and runaway inflation similar to 2022 episode, and therefore whether we're going to see hikes in interest rates. Yields are higher in terms of opportunities. Yields are 50-60 basis points higher from where

0: This is no, he doesn't want to bring it up. Because if you were to like, hey, here's what makes America great in its 250 years. Liberty, freedom would be the key element. That would be item number one on the list. He didn't mention it.
1: The people of China and the United States are both great peoples. Achieving the great rejuvenation of the Chinese nation and making America great again can go hand in hand. We can help each other succeed and advance the well-being of the whole world.
0: The only thing you need to let us do is invade Taiwan. That was the message. That was the message in the meeting. I don't think President Trump's interested in that. He didn't even mention Taiwan in the White House readout. We got a lot going on. Are Democrats behaving themselves while President Trump is overseas? No, they're not. We've got the details all ahead on The Vince Show.
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5: Across the country right now, at this very moment, there are probably arguments taking place about who's doing more of the housework, the homework, the shuttling of kids from this activity to that. It's true. By and large, women do more of this than men. But doesn't have to be that way. And if you and your spouse can level that playing field, it's going to make both of you and your kids happier. Psychologist Yelena Kecmanovic says this might be how you get there. As hard as it might be at first, try to think of your partner like a teammate, not an adversary. Learn how to do some of the chores your partner does to get a better understanding of how much effort something takes. And finally, take the time to acknowledge what the other person is doing. And every now and then, even express your appreciation. That'll go a long way. I'm Dr. Sanjay Gupta, helping you live a better life.

0: Service reportedly considering. The United States Postal Service reportedly considering allowing handguns to be sent through the mail. Oh, sure, after Mother's Day.
1: Ah, yes, that's right. It's the old Mother's Day jokes about murdering your mother. The bloodthirsty goblins of the Democrat Party. They've all got national television shows. Have you noticed that? They've got... It's good to be a Democrat. Particularly if you're a criminal. And so many of them are, aren't they? Honestly. Who do you think's committing all those crimes out there in all the big cities? They're all Democrat Party hotbeds, aren't they? Yes, they are. Well, a very happy Thursday to you, and welcome. What do people call like Friday Eve and things like that? I've never really been, working for Friday and looking forward to the weekend. Every day's just a great day, isn't it? Of course, look what I do for a living. I guess that's cheating, isn't it? A very happy and thrilling Thursday to you. We are at 888-630-9625. President Trump in China with the communists. This is, they're friendlier than the Democrats, though. Have you noticed that? You see, and they sat down. This is kind of weird. There's the president with Xi Jinping. The Xi Jinping sitting on a booster seat. He's got a booster seat. And they had a booster in President Trump's seat as well. But he asked the nice lady to take it away. He didn't want the booster. Didn't want the booster thing. And turns out President Trump is probably 5 inches taller than Xi Jinping. Somehow, everywhere they go, Xi Jinping is just as tall or taller. Like he's walking around on platforms, or he's got some of the biggest lifts in shoes that the world has ever seen. It's pretty remarkable stuff. I gotta say, they're communists, you know, so everything is deceptive, dishonest, trickery. They're just like Democrats, really. They're just like Democrats. The Chinese communists are. They've got so much in common, don't they? But the Chinese communists, it's a much friendlier group of people than the Democrat Party. No Chinese have shot him yet, which is good, and they haven't even shot at him. The Democrats, on the other hand, they've got a pretty well established record on this, don't they? They do. But the president is there, and they're in their Great Hall. It's the greatest, not the Great Wall. They have the Great Wall also. That was built long before Xi Jinping, crazy, the Great Hall, and the president sitting down. He doesn't have a booster seat. Xi Jinping does have a booster seat. And this is crazy, but I don't know if you saw this. They got takeout. You see this? They got takeout at the grand dinner in the Great Hall. They got vans showed up with little white cardboard curtains. And guys, it's like, I don't know if it's what kind of food to go. They like that DoorDash. But they have slaves deliver the takeout. You'd think they'd have a kitchen in the Great Hall, but no, they had to have Chinese takeout delivered. How do you know it's Chinese? Come on. What are you kidding? So the president and Xi Jinping, the president getting a lot of what he's looking for, and the Chinese now are going to be buying oil and energy from the United States of America, since it's a little difficult getting their energy out of Iran right now on account of the Strait of Hormuz and the terrorist organization that runs the country. That's problematic. Interesting stuff. But the president and Xi Jinping, and they had toasts, and nice of you to see Xi Jinping talked about, he said, make America great again. Now, it sounds funny in Chinese because you probably can't understand him when he's talking about make America great again in Chinese. And Chinese sounds kind of funny, doesn't it, when you're listening to it and making fun of it at the same time, because it's Chinese, after all, and it doesn't sound like English, which is a good language. And Chinese, they got a couple of different Chinese, Cantonese and Sichuan and all that stuff. And it's I think the takeout they got, that was Sichuan also. That was from the Sichuan Palace, I think. It's around the corner from the Great Hall, which is not a great wall, but it is a great hall. It's very large. It's more than 1 million square feet, which is a lot of space. for a dinner hall. You know, it's larger than the ballroom at the White House that President Trump is building and the Democrats are trying to stop because in the name of progress, they always try to stop progress, don't they? Yes, they do. They're anti-progress and they call themselves progressives. Speaking of Democrats being progressive and all that stuff, here's a headline from the left-wing radicals, pro-Chinese communists, that Mediaite, anti-Trump, pro-Iran. Hakeem Jeffries, you know, he's the head terrorist of the Democrat Party in the House of Representatives. Hakeem Jeffries rips Trump allies in blistering slavery rant. These are incredibly stupid people, aren't they? Don't they know that they're the party of slavery, the party of the plantation and the bullwhip and the Confederate States of America and the gray uniforms and the Civil War? Don't they know that they created every Jim Crow law? The thing is they don't care because they lie about everything. They, they beat your slaves and, kill them and do all the other things they do with slaves. And then they accuse you of being, it's the old Russian playbook, isn't it? They accuse you, whatever they know they're guilty of, that's what they accuse you of because it just muddies the waters and creates, chaos in the conversation if there were ever to be a conversation. Yeah, blistering slavery rant. That's the left wingers at Mediaite. That's their headline. Tommy Christopher typed it up. That doesn't sound very manly, does it? Tommy Christopher? That doesn't. No, sir. House Minority Leader. They're always so hung up on being minorities, aren't they? Just act like majorities, and then everything will be fine. House Minority Leader Hakeem Jeffries, a Democrat from New York, slammed President Donald Trump's allies on the Supreme Court and across the country over a push he believes is intended to eliminate majority black districts. He doesn't believe anything except destroy the world and everyone in it. He believes that the president touched off an ever-escalating redistricting war when he demanded that red states redraw their maps to gain advantage in the 2026 midterms and dared Democrats to do the same. That is just a lion sack of joy, little Tommy Christopher dressed up in ladies' clothing. Completely wrong. The Democrats have stolen more than 40 House seats by way of redistricting in various Democrat-controlled states across the country. There is not a single Republican House member of the House of Representatives from all of New England. There are six states in New England. Not a single Republican has been elected because the Democrats to the House of Representatives there, because the Democrats have redistricted the hell out of it. They've gerrymandered the hell out of it, as they've done in Maryland, where there's one Republican. Eight seats in Maryland in the House of Representatives. And the Democrats have seven of them, and they're planning on redistricting. Their communists, Les Moore, I know, Wes Moore, he's planning on redistricting the one Republican-held seat in Maryland. And the New York Times applauds, and CNN and 60 Minutes, they all applaud. They say, oh, that's good, because they're not journalists, they're Democrats. That's the problem we have there. But this is crazy, so the Democrat, he's a communist, a jihadi, a racist, an anti-Semite, pretty typical Democrat. He hasn't shot anybody that we're aware of yet, but he does look like a carjacker, doesn't he? He's got carjacker written all over his face. If you're at an intersection in Washington, D.C., and you were stopped at a red light, and you looked up, and there was Hakeem Jeffries with his nose pressed against your driver's side window, you'd punch it and start doing donuts because he's got carjacker written all over him. And he's a racist. Isn't that amazing? Yeah, so the just amazing. So this is what they do. And MS-13 now, they're talking about redistricting in Tennessee, but not in California, Illinois, Maryland, all of New England. Never mind that. Where the Democrats have been, they didn't, not a great, and also President Trump didn't start it. The Democrats started it several years ago in New York when they decided to redistrict, not after the census was taken on, the every 10 years census. No, they just started redistricting because they wanted more seats in the House for Democrats. And again, the New York Times, they applaud that because they're not a legitimate newspaper. They're crooked. Amazing stuff. Yeah, and Hakeem Jeffries, went on CNN, of course, and just said crazy stuff all over the place because nobody's going to correct him on CNN, the Democrat Party. So I want to get into that a bit, but the Democrats, they're not on Team America. Boy, are they not on Team America. And Hakeem Jeffries going after any slavery. And nobody says, but you're the slavery party. No, why does nobody ever say that? And they're going around, they're accusing everybody. Oh, and they're bringing back the Confederates. You guys are the Confederacy. And you guys have stolen more than 40 seats in the House of Representatives by gerrymandering and redistricting. And you guys, I got to tell you. Hakeem Jeffries on CNN, the ghost of the Confederacy has afflicted the United States Supreme Court majority. Yeah, sure. Right. Yeah, that's what's going on here. And is invading and haunting the nation right now. And we take that seriously. That's why they keep stealing seats and gerrymandering, have been doing it for years and years, perfectly comfortably doing that, of course. He says, because we know this unprecedented assault on black political representation. Let's go ahead and look at their gerrymandering. They're trying to make up for their history of slavery and Jim Crow and savagery that is the left, the history of the United States. All the racism is all Democrats in the history of the United States, but never mind that. Certainly from the American Civil War, which the Democrat Party started going forward. Yeah, that's an unprecedented assault on black political representation. You know, they've got in their black seat in Tennessee, a white guy named Steve Cohen has occupied that seat time after time after time. And the Republicans have run black people against Steve Cohen. And the Democrats don't vote for the black candidate. They vote for the nebbishy, bald-headed Jewish guy. Then they say, oh, see, it's our black seat. And they still call it their black seat because they're such racists. Isn't that amazing? And here's Hakeem Jeffries. He's a member of the Confederacy and of the Jihad, which is interesting. But, yeah, the Confederacy has afflicted the United States Supreme Court. And we know it's going to continue, which is why Democrats are committed. You should all be committed to launching decisive and overwhelming response. A decisive and overwhelming response. Who are you going to shoot this time? Criminal, carjacker, you lunatic, you mental case. Let's bring a phrenologist in to look at the bumps on Hakeem Jeffries' head and interpret the bumps on his head. Clearly a criminal. Just amazing. But they're going to launch a committed and decisive and overwhelming response in advance of the 2028 election to ensure that it's the American people who are the ones that get to decide who's in the majority in the House. Yeah, okay, gerrymander boy. And there is. Who's the majority in the Senate? And ultimately, in 2028, who gets elected as the next president of the United States of America? That's a very dramatic stuff. And then who did he rob on the way home? Because the Democrats, just amazing. That's them. That's who they are. Mm-mm-mm. And again, the great people at Newsbusters at Media Research Center tweeting out a ridiculous MS-13 back and forth where they're all completely nuts. And they call it MS Now. Now, on MS Now's the 11th hour. It's the 11th. It's doomsday. It's the atomic clock. And we're 1 minute before midnight because the Democrats are with Iran and with Putin and with Xi Jinping and against the United States of America. But on MS-13's The 11th Hour, when discussing Tennessee redistricting, panelist Holly McCall said she used to defend Tennessee. She used to defend, that's what she said, because they're lying about everything. They always lie. Said, used to defend Tennessee when people called it a racist state. But now she says, I think you have to say that we still have not gotten out of the Confederacy. They got again. You guys pulled the bullwhip out of your dark and remote location. See Robert Mapplethorpe, and you guys, it's the Confederacy. Yeah, again, you are. There's nobody there to say you guys are the Confederacy. Just want to point that out. Isn't that amazing? So we've got the president in China with the communists. We've got. Great stuff with the CIA whistleblower and Anthony Fauci and the Wuhan Red Death. that they lied to us about. And Fauci led the charge to lie to all of us. Isn't that amazing? Yes, sir. And the New York Times, Nicholas Kristof, with his insane piece in the New York Times, because the New York Times is a propaganda outlet for the radical left, and they're un-American, but they're Democrat bootlicks. You got to keep that in mind. Even Scott Jennings on CNN went off on Nicholas Kristof, because he says that those Jews, those dirty Jews in Israel, they've trained dogs to rape Palestinians. This is what the New York Times is reporting, and it's an award-winning journalist they have there, saying that the Israelis, dirty Jews that they are, they've trained dogs to rape innocent Palestinians who aren't terrorists at all, but the Jews are. And the New York Times, they're getting a bit of backlash about that, but not enough, I think. I got E. Jean Carroll in the news today, too. And energy, because the Democrats are killing energy everywhere you go. They're anti-energy. So much coming up. 888-630-9625.
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13: You ever wonder why the same cold virus makes some people so sick and others not sick at all? Well, according to an interesting new study out of Yale School of Medicine, one key factor is how quickly the cells in their noses, called nasal cells, respond to the virus and contain it. It's called the interferon response, and it can vary for different people. Now, when that response gets inhibited, it can trigger a different reaction, which leads to excessive mucus production and inflammation. In other words, a cold that is a lot more miserable. 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Also, good old-fashioned hand washing. And remember not to touch your face. I'm Dr. Sanjay Gupta, helping you live a better life.
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0: You're familiar with abortion water? Abortion water? Yeah, they sell it at Whole Foods now. You got to get a 12-pack. Hey, I'll have another bottle of that abortion water. I got a story on that coming up. It's interesting. Right now, let's go to the telephones. Michael, let's go to Andrew, calling from Washington, D.C., which is our nation's capital. Andrew, you're on the Chris Plant Show.
1: Good morning, Chris. Thank you.
0: You betcha.
1: I'm old enough to remember the Nixon-Kissinger.

0: Marxists in the city went after him. And Vietnam fell the following year after he resigned. So that's what I'm afraid is going to happen to our project.
1: You're afraid President Trump is walking into the same Chinese commie trap. Well,
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0: The Democrats are such pranksters, aren't they? And Nazis, the thing about them, they go around calling everybody, whatever the Democrats are accusing you of, know that that is what they are guilty of. And they know in their what's left of their black, rotten hearts that whatever it is they're accusing you of, they are, in fact, guilty of. And here we are, Washington Square News. The New York Post has the story, too, but I have an objection to the New York Post story. The headline, Washington Square News, flag with two swastikas spotted on Steinhardt roof during Grad Alley, you know, their graduation time. New York University in New York City, of course. A New York University spokesperson, genderless, neither a spokesman nor a spokeswoman, but a spokesperson, said campus safety officers, they have safety officers there, responded immediately to remove the flag and are working with police to identify who raised it. It's a blue flag. In the middle, there is a Star of David, and it says NYU for New York University under it. And flanking the Star of David, slightly larger, there are two swastikas on the sign. It's a blue and white flag, the colors of the Israeli flag and everything. And the building is named for a donor to the university who is Jewish and sponsors Jewish causes. And he's a billionaire because he built a building there at NYU. A blue flag with a Star of David, two swastikas, and the letter is NYU. Waving on the roof of the Steinhardt building, where hundreds of graduates and family members walked along West 4th Street during NYU's annual Grad Alley event shortly after 5 p.m. on Wednesday. That's yesterday. Passers-by, that is to say multiple people who are passing by, passers-by at the outdoor celebration spotted the flag. Oh, very perceptive of them. There it is. It's a big 6-foot flag, which repeatedly moved up the and down the flagpole before it was removed around 15 minutes later. Shortly after, at least 4 New York City Police Department officers and 5 campus safety personnel entered the building. An NYU staff member who requested to remain anonymous, naturally, didn't he, told WSN that the NYPD will review video camera footage in the next few days. It's going to take days because you only got like 9 NYPD and 5 campus security people. And it might, you know, we'll get to it next Wednesday. Next week, we're going to be busy until next Wednesday. Isn't that amazing? They're going to look at it in the next few days and potentially investigate the incident as a hate crime. Potentially. What is it now? Is it not a hate crime now? The Democrats and their swastikas and their Nazism. We are shocked and deeply troubled that this hateful symbol expressing anti-Semitism was raised on a flagpole overlooking Washington Square Park. How dare you? Where they used to have executions, but that was a long time ago. NYU spokesperson Wiley Norville said in a statement, and campus safety responded immediately to remove it, and we're working closely with the NYPD to identify whoever is responsible. And in that effort, several days from now, they're going to look at the surveillance video. But that could take a lot of time. A staff member said the roof is typically locked and inaccessible to students, but that campus safety and other employees may have access. So it's NYU employees. Is that what you're saying? That appears to be. They said an NYU administrator first reported the incident to the campus safety department. Although it's unclear who took the flag down, so there it is. It's the NYU. It's full of Democrats, and they have. Isn't that where they had that jihadi, or was that Columbia University? Mahmoud Khalil, the jihad. The Democrats are in with the jihad. They love the jihad against the Jews. They're and they go around calling everybody fascists and Nazis. And then they firebomb the Jewish governor's house. They just the other day in New York, they're attacking the synagogues and violent mobs dressed up like Hamas. And they're all Democrats. Every stinking, filthy, unbathed one of them. Democrats, all Democrats. What is it also with Democrats and bathing habits? What happened there? It's a really civilization is getting away from them, isn't it? Yes, it is. Crazy. So we got that. And while I was reading this just a little while ago, Michael Piercy said, oh, yeah, in Montgomery County, they've got a swastika incident at middle school. But they won't say they're swastikas. They say that the graffiti all over the school is middle school is what anti-Semitic. That's anti-Semitic graffiti and their symbols. I wonder what they could be. But this is the Democrat Party is raising children to be these children because they're Democrats. What can you say? Not everybody, because this story is pretty wacky. Here's a Republican much of the time. Senator Rand Paul. This is a wild story. Listen to this story. Left-wing radicals at Mediaite have the story again. Rand Paul's son. He's got a son. Apologize. After berating GOP congressman in drunken anti-Semitic rant. A drunken anti-Semitic rant. Now, Rand Paul, who is a Republican senator from Kentucky, he has a son named William Paul. Listen to this. He's Billy Paul. William Paul, the son of Senator Rand Paul, has issued an apology after he drunkenly berated a Republican congressman in a bar using anti-Semitic language and right in front of a reporter. They say right in front of a reporter. Really? We have reporters now? According to the report by Notus, they've got a politics reporter, Reese Gorman. He was chatting with Representative Mike Lawler, a Republican from New York. He's a congressman, member of the House of Representatives from New York, and he's a Republican, at a Capitol Hill bar. They don't name the bar. I really want him to name the bar. When the senator's son confronted the congressman. The incident unfolded in full view of this Notice reporter, Gorman wrote, with the young Paul apparently incensed about a primary challenge to Representative Thomas Massie, a Republican from Kentucky, one of Senator Paul's ideological allies. Now, listen to this. William Paul, the son of Rand Paul, was seated a couple of seats down from Lawler, the Republican House member, at the restaurant bar and interrupted a conversation between Notice and Lawler to say that if Massie loses, it's going to be because of, quote, your people. And Congressman Lawler said to Ron Paul's son, to Billy Paul, he said, my people? So here's William Paul talking to Republican Congressman Lawler, and he said that if Massie loses in primary and then in the general, if Massie loses, it's going to be because of your people. And Lawler said, my people? And William Paul said, yeah, you Jews. Right, he says, yeah, you Jews. If Massie loses, it's going to be because of your people. You Jews, said Ron Paul's son. And then the Congressman Lawler said, do you think I'm Jewish? I'm not. Oh, wow. I'm so sorry for calling you a Jew, said William Paul. Oh, I'm so sorry for calling you a Jew. Now, the primary election in Kentucky is on May 19th, and Congressman Massie has sparred with President Donald Trump on several issues, including the Epstein files. What a joke the Epstein files are. Honestly, the Democrats have made the whole thing a joke. And he's a lifelong Democrat, Jeffrey Epstein, and all the money he gave was to Democrats. Do you think maybe the news media would mention that from time to time? But you'd be mistaken. So listen, that differed Massie has with President Trump on several issues, the Epstein file, U.S. military actions, one big beautiful bill. And the president has endorsed former Navy SEAL Ed Galrain. The primary battle has been bitter and has become the most expensive U.S. House primary in history, according to Axios. But you can't believe them either. Now, the reporter, Gorman, described Paul as being unfazed by hearing that Lawler is not Jewish, calling Jews anti-American, said Jews are anti-American, and ranting about how the congressman and his Jewish supporters support Israel over America. Lawler repeatedly pushed back and engaged William Paul, defending his support of Israel, and told William Paul he was being anti-Semitic, right? That's what Gorman wrote, the reporter lady who was there, recounting how Paul eventually made his exit. And this is where it gets fun right here. When Lawler said, "Please leave us alone," William Paul turned around and flipped off Lawler, the congressman. And Lawler said, "Did you just give me the middle finger?" And William Paul said, "I'm sorry. Yeah, I did. I'm just really drunk. I'm going to leave," he said, William Paul, son of Rand Paul. He then paid the tab, which is good, and started to walk away. On his way out, he knocked his bar stool down and tripped over it. Knocked his bar stool down and tripped over it after saying, "Your people, and, you know, I'm not even Jewish." So Rand Paul's beeping son is sitting down next to us at the bar, and he just like chimes in on our conversation, beeping drunk and belligerent, and then starts going about, you know, if Thomas Massie loses his primary, it's because of my people, Lawler recalled. I'm like, "What people?" And he goes, "Jews." And I'm like, "Dude, do you think I'm Jewish? I'm Irish-Italian Catholic, buddy. Hudson Valley lawmaker." And he said, he's like, "Wait, you're not Jewish?" Lawler recalled the younger Paul asking, to which the lawmaker, Lawler, he replied, "And even if I was, what's the problem?" Right? And then he got into the Middle East and was talking about, like, us trying to steal Iran's land. We're trying to steal Iran's land. Hey, you know, you're on stolen land. That's we're trying to steal Iran's land for the Jews, he said, and steal the West Bank. And I'm like, "What are you talking about?" the congressman said. At that point, William Paul said, "This war, it's all about the gays and the Jews. And I hate them both. And I hate them both." He says it's all about the gays and the Jews. And I hate them both. I think I don't want to go out on any limbs here. I think William Paul might have a drinking problem. You think he might have a drinking problem? I don't want to, you know, just leap to conclusions. But see, according to the Post, William Paul is 33 years old. In 2015, while he was a student at the University of Kentucky, he pleaded guilty to driving under the influence. After wrecking his truck, he crashed into a parked vehicle, and a police report described him as belligerent, having strong odor of alcohol, said he failed the field sobriety test. I bet he did. 2 years prior to that, he was arrested and charged with assaulting a female flight attendant, one of these guys on an airplane, you know. Female flight attendant, disorderly conduct, and underage consumption of beer or wine. Those charges were later dropped. Well, that's a little different, underage and all that stuff. But a few hours after Gorman, the lady, reported, and after her report was published, Paul posted an apology on his X account with his username, Tasty Brew 1776. That's another clue. You might be drinking too much if your, you know, your Twitter handle is Tasty Brew, and you're tripping over bar stools and calling congressmen all kinds of ridiculous names. But William Paul, he posted on Tasty Brew 1776. "Last night I had too much to drink and said some things that don't represent who I really am. I'm sorry, and today I'm seeking help for my drinking problem." Oh, well, that's a pretty good response, I've got to say. It's about the only available response, I think, at this point. That's pretty good stuff. So that's, "I'm seeking help for my drinking problem." I hadn't read that last night. I read about the story last night, but here, "Last night I had too much to drink, said some things that don't represent who I really am, and I'm sorry, and today I'm seeking help for my drinking problem." This is, I've always believed that drinking in moderation is important, because if you drink too much, you might have to quit. And who wants to quit? You know, it's like your grandparents said, all things in moderation. Your grandparents were right about almost everything, by the way, but all things in moderation. And I decided long, long time ago that you've got to keep your drinking in check, keep your drinking in, keep it moderate, so that you can drink forever. Because if you drink too much, then you might have to stop, and you don't want to have to do that, because, you know, drinking is so good, you want to be able to keep doing it. You know, that's what I'm saying. All right, let's grab a quick phone call, Mike, because I've been going on here. But this is kind of a fun story, and I'm glad it sounds like you should probably go get some help. And remember, keep your drinking in check so that you can keep drinking forever. That's important. All right, let's go to Craig calling from Gaithersburg, Maryland. Craigery, you're on the Chris Plant Show.
1: Good morning, Chris.
0: Thanks
1: for answering my call.
0: You betcha.
1: So I just want to first say I have not had a drink today before I
0: Nor
1: share my opinion
0: I.
1: with you.
0: Nor have I. Thank
1: you. You inspired me immediately to make the call because you brought up Westmore, right?
0: Uh-huh.
1: And pardon me. It caused me to remember the slogan I came up that everybody should be using in Maryland.
0: Uh-huh.
1: Who wants conservatism. And here's the slogan. We need more freedom and less Wes Moore.
0: More freedom, less Wes Moore.
1: We need more freedom and less Wes Moore. Yeah, that's it.
0: And it's a chant. Give me the chant.
1: We need more freedom and less Wes Moore.
0: See, that's a good chant. Yes, that's great stuff.
1: And just so I'm sure there'll be people saying, oh, he wants to have Westmore terminated. No, I don't. I just want less of him, which means I want him out of the state house.
0: Well, again, that would be them projecting their own murderous bloodlust on everyone else around them. No, it's just a chant about how we want less left-wing Democrat frauds. And they're everywhere, aren't they?
1: Yeah. And, you know, I'm going to share one other opinion with you. They're talking about raising taxes, property taxes, income taxes, and everything.
0: Right.
1: You know what? Here's my assessment of what property tax is. That means you don't own the house. You're renting it from the state. And if you're paying a property tax, you should be able to call when your heater breaks and say, hey, you're my landlord, and I'm renting from you. Come fix my heater.
0: Well, you know, the Democrats, they essentially agree with Chairman Mao. That all power comes from the barrel of a gun. And the state will take what it wants. They'll take your freedom. They'll take your rights. One of my sayings, Craig, is the left is coming for your rights. And it's never been more true in the United States than it is today.
2: We know this is largely about power. We kind of agree with Mao that political power comes largely from the barrel of a gun.
0: There you go. That's the Obama administration speaking there, Craig. And they do. They kind of agree with Mao. And that all power comes from the barrel of a gun. And they will raise your taxes and threaten you and demand that you fork it over because they're the state, Craig. And they're not on Team America.
1: You know why they want to take your guns?
0: Why?
1: So that only the criminals have guns.
0: And the state, of course. Yeah, the statists are here. The Democrats are undemocratic. The Democratic Party isn't. You know, like friendly fire isn't, common courtesy isn't. The Democratic Party isn't. Thanks, Greg.
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16: A Better Life with Dr. Sanjay Gupta.
17: For years, scientists have been studying the association between depression and dementia. As you might expect, the relationship is complicated. But there's this new study out of the UK which found it's not just broad strokes. There are six symptoms of depression that are especially correlated with dementia risk years later. Number one, losing confidence in yourself. Two, not being able to face up to your problems. Three, not feeling warmth or affection from other people. Four, feeling nervous and anxious all the time. Five, not being satisfied with the way tasks are carried out. And finally, six, difficulty concentrating. What we could be seeing here is the impact of people becoming less social, or that certain changes in the brain lead to both depression and dementia. But dementia takes longer to manifest. If you notice these symptoms, talk to your doctor about it. I'm Dr. Sanjay Gupta, helping you live a better life.
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0: anybody who's looking at this carefully realizes that there's a distinct anti-science flavor to this. So if they get up and criticize science, nobody's going to know what they're talking about. But if they get up and really aim their bullets at Tony Fauci, well, people could recognize there's a person there, so it's easy to criticize. But they're really criticizing science, because I represent science. That's dangerous.
1: That's dangerous. That is Dr. Anthony Fauci, who lied to us all about the Wuhan Red Death, which came out of the Wuhan Institute of Virology in Wuhan, China, a laboratory where they modified viruses. You know, they're communists. And then the Wuhan was let loose. And they tell us that more than 7 million people died around the world, including more than 1 million people in the United States of America. They tell us died of the Wuhan Red Death. And it turns out we found out they were lying to us about that, too. That they were counting everybody that died of a heart attack, but had the Wuhan tested positive for the Wuhan, could have died of cancer after battling it for 5 years. But if you had the Wuhan when you died of cancer, then they counted it as a Wuhan death. Remember in Colorado, the coroner came forward, couldn't stands no more, came out and said, hey, listen, we're counting people that were shot to death in the middle of crimes. We're counting them as Wuhan deaths, because they tested positive for Wuhan post-mortem after some Democrat shot and killed them with a gun, which is illegal. That's illegal, but Democrats do. Well, once again, a very happy Thursday and welcome back. We remain at 888-630-9625. Anthony Fauci was not present on Capitol Hill yesterday, but he was in the hot seat nonetheless, because Senator Paul, while his son was out getting drunk and calling Irish Catholic congressmen Jews and doing weird things like that, Rand Paul was having a hearing on Capitol Hill, and he brought in a CIA, a Central Intelligence Agency whistleblower, who wanted to reveal that the CIA had essentially concluded that the Wuhan Red Death had originated in the Wuhan Institute of Virology in Wuhan, China, which is communist, and they kill millions of people all the time. And the Democrats think it's okay. They're kind of in their darkest hearts. They want to be more like the communist Chinese. But Rand Paul had this hearing on Capitol Hill yesterday about the cover-up involving the Wuhan Red Death. And that was Dr. Anthony Fauci we just listened to in 2001, saying that he is, 2021. And of course, and he's saying, I am science. I remember we played that soundbite at the time, and we made fun of him for saying that he is science. And he was, science lies to you a lot, apparently. But that's great stuff. And you may remember at the time the Democrats, they were shooting down the Chinese lab connection. And the Los Angeles Times, this one is 2024, August 15th of 2024. The Los Angeles Times, their headline was, the COVID lab leak claim isn't just an attack on science, but a threat to public health. Now, so they're doing the Chinese Communist Party's bidding for them. The Los Angeles Times fighting to cover it up. And on the front page with a headline doing China's bidding for them and lying to all of us. Obviously, you may, if you were here then, you may recall that the moment this happened, I said unambiguously, this obviously came from the Wuhan lab. I spent a decade covering the CIA as a reporter, as a journalist, and the Pentagon. And you know, my office was in the Pentagon for a decade and all that good stuff. As soon as I saw this Chinese thing, there was the wet market, and it came from a pangolin. And they made up all these BS side stories to muddy the waters, which the left is great at doing. They're not great at doing much, but lying and misleading, they're good at. And the Los Angeles Times, the COVID lab leak claim isn't just an attack on science. It was nothing of the kind. This LA Times story is an attack on the truth. It's an attack on science. It's an attack on Western civilization. But at least they're licking the boots of the communists in Beijing. CNN in 2021, March 31st of 2021, their headline was, lab leak COVID-19 theory is like something out of a comic book, virologists say. And the truth is all the time that the Wuhan Red Death came from the Wuhan Institute of Virology. And anybody who's not an idiot knew that it didn't come from a pangolin or from a sandwich at the wet market. Who would go to a wet market? Why would you call it a wet market? What is that? But it's China, you know. And also NBC News in 2021, July 6th of 2021, their headline was, "The COVID Wuhan lab leak theory is being twisted to validate conspiracy theories." That's what the news media was lying to us. They lie to us every day. And sometimes they're doing it on behalf of communist China, which is fine with, you know, the Los Angeles Times and CNN and NBC News and the rest of them are doing the same thing. Honestly, this is all an attack on science. It's an attack on journalism. It's an attack on the truth. It's an attack on the standards that we had maintained for a long time in Western civilization. But the Democrats. So in any event, the CIA whistleblower was called up to Capitol Hill. He got a subpoena from Rand Paul, and he was brought up there to talk about how the CIA had essentially come to the conclusion that the Wuhan Institute of Virology was the source, the point of origin of the Wuhan Red Death, the altered virus that they altered in the Wuhan Institute of Virology. And then it went on, they say, to kill more than 7 million people worldwide. That should matter. And so Rand Paul didn't invite his drunk son to come up to Capitol Hill, but he did invite this CIA officer to come up and talk about all the stuff. And CIA had decided, clearly it came from the Wuhan Institute of Virology. Then political pressure was brought to bear. And they changed their mind. And that was Anthony Fauci saying, oh, it's an attack on science to say that it came from the Wuhan Institute of Virology. And it's an attack on me because I am science. Remember that. All right. So let's get to some of this. First, Rand Paul left the hearing room after it was over. And a Fox News reporter was there asking a question or two of Rand Paul.
2: The CIA says the committee acted in bad faith with this hearing. They just sent out a statement. Your response to that?
3: You know, I think transparency is good. I think we overclassify everything. Congress passed a law to unanimously declassify all of the COVID information. We all want to know the truth. Where did it come from? Why has it taken so long for people to admit to it? Now almost every agency admits that it did come from the lab, but they still haven't been forthcoming. There's no reason to have secrets on this. We want them to obey the law. The CIA needs to obey the law, and they need to reveal the information.
1: They need to obey the law, and they need to make available the information. Transparency, that's all good. Transparent. Democrats think that's a different type of cross-dressing, transparency, because it's one of their mental illnesses. And then amazing. So Rand Paul, who's, you know, he can be on again, off again, and all that, but he had GOP senator ripped CIA for giving big middle finger to Congress over COVID investigation. And Rand Paul is a bit of a rabble rouser. His son is a drunk and an anti-Semite. And, you know, there you go. But there's more from this. Let's go to the hearing now, because this CIA whistleblower, and the Rand Paul invited him up there, calling him a whistleblower. The CIA, they're very angry that this CIA officer, James Erdman is his name, James Erdman. The CIA is very upset that he was up there testifying yesterday, and they put out a nasty statement. And the statement, the CIA said, "The committee acted in bad faith by subpoenaing an agency officer for testimony today without notifying the CIA. The witness testifying today is not appearing as a whistleblower in pursuit of the truth, but instead in response to the subpoena issued by Chairman Paul." That's more than Hunter Biden did, isn't it? "This proceeding amounts to nothing more than a dishonest political theater, dishonest political theater masquerading as a congressional hearing. Now, it's kind of peculiar for the CIA to put a statement out like this, and there's nobody's name. Nobody's name is on the statement. It's just signed CIA, and that's it. Now, let's get to what was happening in the hearing, because it is, this is about whether Anthony Fauci in particular, and more broadly our government, lied to us, other elements in our government, and my opinion is they did lie to us in a sustained and prolonged fashion, which they're good at. Rand Paul in the opening statement yesterday of the hearing.
4: For years, Americans were told to trust the experts, trust the agencies, trust the intelligence community, and trust the officials who assured us that they were following the science. But the evidence before the committee tells a very different story. Today we will expose a system in which a small circle of officials, scientists, grantees, and intelligence advisors move from agency to agency, meeting to meeting, briefing to briefing, reviewing one another's work, and shaping one another's conclusions and presenting those conclusions to Congress and the public as if they were independent conclusions. Only it was not independent, it was a circle.
1: Aha, uh-huh. And that's the old circle fest extraordinaire, which, that's something the Democrats are good at too. Usually in a hot tub, but not always. The circle fest, and that, Rand Paul's talking about our government, forming little coffee clutches and agreeing to lie to the American people. Now, got to keep in mind also that it was Anthony Fauci, one of America's top doctors. He was paid more than the President of the United States every year. And that's as a government employee. That's kind of an interesting little aside. But Anthony Fauci greenlighted money, our tax dollars, being sent to the Wuhan Institute of Virology, where they tampered with viruses, altered viruses, let one loose on the world. Rand Paul, for years we were told trust the experts, and some were lying, and then they formed a circle fest, and they expanded on the lie. Rand Paul.
4: At the center of the government side of this circle was Dr. Anthony Fauci. For years, Dr. Fauci was not merely a public health official speaking from the NIH. He had a long-standing relationship with the national security and intelligence apparatus on biological threats, dangerous pathogens, classified life sciences researches, pandemic preparedness, and COVID origins. Again and again, documents show him being brought into national security discussions far beyond ordinary public health messaging. During COVID, intelligence officials arranged for Dr. Fauci to review highly classified intelligence assessments that could not even be sent outside the White House complex. But how can Anthony Fauci objectively comment on a discussion of COVID origins when he approved the very funding that may have caused the pandemic virus? From the outset of the pandemic, Dr. Fauci shaped the conclusions.
1: And he did have a dog in this fight, and he knew that his not only his reputation, but beyond that, might he have any legal culpability? Responsibility. But, you know, when you're in good with the Democrats, that all gets smoothed over for you. Rand Paul having none of it yesterday.
4: But your conclusion is that changing from the scientific consensus of it being from a lab to a neutral position by the CIA was significantly influenced by Anthony Fauci?
5: It was significantly influenced by Anthony Fauci's injecting himself into the IC.
1: And the IC, I like to call it the IC. You know, it's the intelligence community. It's the O.J. Simpson of government agencies. It's the pretty amazing stuff. And that is the beginning of the back and forth with James Erdman of the CIA, and he is still a current CIA officer. And he had a few things to say about this, and I want to share those with you. This is about the government lying to us, and it's only, you know, our own government says more than 1 million Americans died as a result of the Wuhan Red Death out of the Wuhan Institute of Virology, and we're sending the Wuhan Institute of Virology money thanks to Anthony Fauci and our government at work. And when you try to hold them accountable, they draw it out, they slow it down, they put out misinformation and disinformation all over the place, even on Twitter, which we now call X. But, you know, they still spread their disinformation. Mother's Day. You may recall Mother's Day just a few days ago, one of the most beautiful moments of the year to share life-changing news. Maybe you've seen it happen before. Family gathered around the dinner table. Someone stands up and says, next year, there'll be a brand new mom in our family. And everybody claps and celebrates. But for some women, Mother's Day feels very different. Instead of celebrating the great news, they're carrying a secret, maybe afraid, unsure, feeling alone. That's why preborn exists, because when a woman sees her baby on an ultrasound and hears that tiny heartbeat, it could double the chance that she'll choose life and raise a happy child, launching them into the world. This May, you can help. You can be the reason, really, that a scared young woman becomes a confident mother instead of making a different decision. If you're a business owner, you might consider a larger donation to claim a write-off. 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And there it is. Yeah, I've got the CIA officer and Rand Paul. Some interesting stuff about our government lying to us about the Wuhan Red Death coming up.
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All right, let us let's go to the telephones. I'm going to get back to James Erdman, CIA guy, talking about Anthony Fauci and our government lying to us and the CIA and the Wuhan Red Death and all that lunacy. But right now, let's go to Patricia calling from Washington D.C. Patricia.

0: right, and we have returned, and Patricia, more good info for you here coming up. Also, have you noticed this is nobody's noticed really, but there's a Democrat congresswoman from Florida named Frederica Wilson. She likes to dress like I don't know, kind of a Las Vegas stripper, I think, is the thing. And wears a red sparkling cowboy hat around and stuff. She's 83 years old. She's a Democrat from Florida. She is Representative Frederica Wilson, and she has not voted in the House of Representatives. She has missed 43 votes with no explanation. In fact, her staffers are putting out photos making it appear that she's out there today doing stuff. And it was discovered that the photos are at least a month old, maybe even months old photos from events that took place months ago. But there is a news reporter in Washington, Jamie Dupree, who noticed that she is missing and has been for some time. And Jamie Dupree posting on his Twitter, Representative Frederica Wilson, Democrat, Florida, missed 10 votes on Wednesday, that's yesterday, in the House of Representatives. Wilson has now missed 43 straight votes. She last voted on April 17th, and now it's May 14th. She's MIA. Wilson's X account this week sent out photos of a Service Academy Day, but pictures from the same event were posted last October. So her staffers are putting out pictures of her at some event from October and saying, oh, here's the congresswoman today. So has she been kidnapped or something? Is her daughter a network news anchor? What's going on with this? Because she's missing. She's MIA. But when you're a Democrat, it's no big deal. And the Washington Post doesn't care. Yeah, and they're putting out, oh, I was proud to host a Service Academy Day at FIU, that Florida International University or something, bringing together representatives to share guidance with the next generation. And there's a picture of her from last October. So they're trying to deceive the public. Her staffers are. The congresswoman hasn't been seen in long time. Just like, you know, the girls in Vietnam. But that's another thing altogether. I know. All right, let's get back to the CIA lying to us. Let's go to James Erdman. James Erdman is he's a CIA officer. He is a current CIA employee. He was subpoenaed by Rand Paul, apparently did not go through CIA public affairs or his bosses to okay it. He showed up at the hearing to testify, subpoena issued by Rand Paul. Let's go. It's soundbite number 5. And James Erdman is talking about Anthony Fauci's role in deceiving us, the American people. And this is Rand Paul, Senator Rand Paul, not his drunk son, and CIA officer James Erdman.
1: Dr. Fauci's role in the cover-up was intentional. Dr. Fauci influenced the analytical process and findings by leveraging his position to ensure the IC consulted with a conflicted list of curated subject matter experts, public health officials, and scientists.
0: Curated subject matter experts. Am I a curated subject matter expert? I think I'm probably in a couple of subjects. Rand Paul talking about Anthony Fauci, and the CIA had come to the conclusion, in effect, that the Wuhan Red Death, which was loosed on the planet Earth, that CIA concluded it did, in fact, leak, whether accidentally or deliberately, from the Wuhan Institute of Virology. And the news media lied to us about it. The government lied to us about it. They like lying. And one of the things is somebody asked me the other day, why do you call it the Wuhan Red Death? And I said, well, because it's from Wuhan, right? And the commies are red, and so it's Red China, and it causes death, and it's Wuhan Red Death. And also, importantly, there's an Edgar Allan Poe story called The Mask of the Red Death. The Mask of the Red Death. And I, when the Wuhan came along, I thought of the commies, And, you know, we're the only country that attaches the color red to conservatives and to the right. Only country on earth that does that. And that's because the Democrats lie about everything. They are redder than any American Democrat Party has ever been. They're the reddest that the left has ever been in the United States of America. And so naturally they got to choose and they said, well, we'll be blue and we'll make the Republicans red. Red has a negative connotation because of communism primarily and fire and blood and mayhem and all that. But Rand Paul and so the Wuhan Red Death, the Edgar Allan Poe, the mask of the Red Death was part of the foundation for making it the Wuhan Red Death, you know, like that. But let's get to because Rand Paul, he's trying to get to the bottom of Fauci specifically lying to the American people, deceiving us, creating there was a campaign of disinformation. And I just shared with you a handful of the headlines from the Los Angeles Times and from CNN and from NBC fake news, all attacking anybody that would say that that it came from the Wuhan lab, the Wuhan Institute of Virology, and the city of Wuhan where it originated. And the Chinese lied about it. Then the Democrats picked it up from there and they lied about it. Oh yeah, by the way, not a single Democrat showed up to this hearing yesterday. All their seats were empty because the Democrats don't want to get to the bottom of anything, especially if it affects their friends in communist China, because the Democrat Party is redder than ever before. Rand Paul.
2: Did anyone ever bring up that Anthony Fauci approved the research that went on in Wuhan and that it might not be in his interest for the conclusion to be that it came from a lab that he had funded?
1: That was one example of an email. No one laid it out quite that clearly. You're piecing it together. We were piecing it together from multiple emails, from multiple agencies, multiple documents. It was more subtle than that.
0: It was more subtle than that. But you know, Fauci's not a stupid man, and he doubtless saw the handwriting on the wall and said, well, you know, I green-lighted money to the Wuhan Institute of Virology, so if it turns out that it came from the Wuhan Institute of Virology, that's not good for Anthony Fauci's reputation, is it? And it would look bad for his agency, and what are you doing with this money, and why are you green-lighting money to communist China and the Wuhan Institute of Virology, which... We learned after all this happened, it should be a level 4 bio safety containment facility, but it really wasn't because they're communists, so they do everything wrong. Isn't that amazing? Yes, it is. And James Erdman and Rand Paul.
2: CIA scientists from an early time after the pandemic began, 2020, 2021, were concluding that the lab leak was the most likely hypothesis.
1: DOE circulated a paper in May of 2020 that said that all the conditions were present for a lab leak. And I could go through the timeline, but yes, my short answer is yes, periodically throughout 2020 all the way to 2024. Yes.
0: Yes. We had come to the conclusion at CIA that it was a lab leak. But the Democrat Party was busy shooting that down here in the United States, and their bootleg allies in the news media were shooting it down. Los Angeles Times, the COVID lab leak claim isn't just an attack on science, but a threat to public health. You're getting people killed because you're telling the truth about the commies. Senator Josh Hawley stopped to talk to reporters outside of the hearing room.
3: We just heard testimony that he intervened behind the scenes to try and get our own intelligence agencies, CIA, FBI, to change their assessment of the lab leak. Why?
0: Fauci.
3: Because he helped fund the Wuhan lab. He supported and funded gain-of-function research, and then he tried to cover it up.
0: Anthony Fauci. And again, they tell us that more than a million American lives were lost. We learned that they were lying and driving the numbers up because it became a money grab and there was a big pot of money. And once they saw that, oh, now we've got to exaggerate the number of people dying. And again, one of my favorites was in Colorado, two people that had been shot and killed were scored as COVID deaths because they tested positive for COVID post-mortem after being shot and killed. And they lied to us and lied to us. And Anthony Fauci Just amazing. And I already read you the statement from CIA, but Senator Ron Johnson, not one of the bad guys. Senator Ron Johnson said, hey, look, CIA just put out, while the hearing's going on, CIA put out a statement.
4: Just received this from Liz Lyon, the CIA Director of Public Affairs. The committee acted in bad faith by subpoenaing an agency officer for testimony today without notifying CIA. Despite having already obtained closed-door testimony from the individual previously, the witness testifying today is not appearing as a whistleblower in pursuit of the truth, but instead in response to the subpoena issued by Chairman Paul. This proceeding amounts to nothing more than a dishonest political theater masquerading as a congressional hearing, as the CIA has already assessed COVID-19 most likely originated from the lab leak, and efforts to undermine that conclusion are disingenuous. I'm calling on CIA Director Radcliffe and this person to apologize to Chairman Paul and this committee. This is not political theater.
0: Liz Lyons. She is the Director of Congressional and Public Affairs at the Central Intelligence Agency. And it's funny that she's the spokeswoman for CIA, and her last name is Lyons. That's she's Lyons again. It's L-Y-O-N-S. It should just be L-Y-O-N. I think that would be better. I've known many spokesmen for the CIA over the years. None of them named Lyons, but that's kind of funny. Little chuckle, little sense of irony there. Yeah, Liz Lyons. So, and she called it political theater, and Senator Ron Johnson is saying, I want an actual written apology from the CIA for this this BS. Senator Ron Johnson.
4: I have years and years and years of built-up frustration of agencies like the CIA, Department of Justice, the FBI, HHS, snubbing our oversight, giving us the big middle finger.
0: Uh-oh, so there it is again, just like Rand Paul's son with the congressman after getting drunk in the bar. You know, like that. Isn't it amazing? All right, let's see. I see there's a wild one on the lines. Let's go to Mike calling from Gainesville, Virginia. Mike, you're on the Chris Plant Show.
5: Hey, good morning, Chris Plant. How are you?
0: I'm good. What do you know? What do you say?
5: Well, I appreciate what Erdogan was trying to do, and I agree that Anthony Fauci is guilty of doing things that are terrible. But the Wuhan lab leak is sort of a cover story for what Ralph Baric did in Chapel Hill, North Carolina, at the University of North Carolina. He got the patent on SARS-CoV-2 before the outbreak, and then that was created in Fort Detrick, and then it was shipped to China to be erupted in the Wuhan military games. That's where the outbreak really took place in October, long before we got wind of it later in the year.
0: Well, Fort Detrick.
5: That's a long story telling you things we already talked about years ago, but everybody sort of dismisses this, that Ralph Baric had a patent on SARS-CoV-2 before we even knew about it, and they already had a cure for it in a patent form for the vaccines.
0: Fort Detrick is across the Army headquarters for biological warfare. And why, because I'm not much of a conspiracy theorist, but why would we, the United States of America, and it's true, we do develop things like SARS-CoV at Fort Detrick and in other locations too. But why would we move something, a toxin created here, why would we move it to the Wuhan Institute of Virology?
5: So we could blame the Chinese and the World Health Organization for not doing their job properly to contain it. And then, you know, we can talk about reparations like Patricia is talking about, but who's going to actually pay those reparations? But it's about putting in the surveillance state about public health. So you need an outbreak to get people on board with the idea that we're going to surveil everybody forever on the public health basis. It's the COVID stands for identification, visual ID. It all works together.
0: So this is part of a much larger, broader plot, conspiracy to build a much more intrusive surveillance state and it was decided in the brains of some government people that this would be an effective means of getting to that destination where we could create a much more intrusive surveillance society in the United States.
5: Exactly, yes. It would get people on board with the idea that public health requires that we all take a hit on our privacy so that we can protect each other using digital IDs and AI to keep track of everybody's medical records, which is what the whole digital AI data centers is all about.
0: Now, are there any names associated with this?
5: Program.
0: I'm sorry?
5: It all works into a big depopulation agenda, reducing the population by being able to essentially tag everybody like we're all walking around like livestock that they can decide who lives and who dies. It's a culling program.
0: I got to say, Mike, that I'm not willing to go that far. I'd need people on Capitol Hill under oath saying that's right. The office next to me, they were involved in this, and here's their long term plan and this thing. But I've got to say, if these people, if there are people inside the United States that were actually doing this, they should maybe get the death penalty or something, because that would be the wildest, craziest, most authoritarian lunacy. And of course, the Chinese fell right into our trap. And I got to say, Mike, I think also the Chinese would come out and say, well, yeah, it came from the lab, but the U.S. gave it to us, and it would be in their interests to reveal that the United States was actually behind this, since they were taking the fall all over the world for more than 7 million deaths. I think that they would be motivated to try to shuffle it off on us, to blame us for it. And I'm not much a conspiracy person. I'm an evidence, and give me. And if it's true, then let's have the evidence. You know, yesterday on Capitol Hill, they're just getting to the point where Fauci lied to us and misled us. And what you're talking about would be that times 1,000. That times 1,000 for sure would be the biggest, most horrific 7 million dead conspiracy probably in U.S. history. But there it is. Hey, listen, you know, I used to think that a mattress was just a piece of furniture until Ghostbed sent me one of their mattresses to try. They bring mattresses into the 21st century, and it's about time, because the Ghostbed doesn't, you know, they don't build mattresses like it's just a piece of furniture. 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Yes, sir. The Ghostbed. Yeah, it's fun. All right. So the government lying to us. Some people think they're lying even more, much bigger. That's pretty wild. But thank you, Michael.
6: 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Wuhan, China! Woo!
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18: Across the country right now, at this very moment, there are probably arguments taking place about who's doing more of the housework, the homework, the shuttling of kids from this activity to that. It's true. By and large, women do more of this than men. But doesn't have to be that way. And if you and your spouse can level that playing field, it's going to make both of you and your kids happier. Psychologist Yelena Kecmanovic says this might be how you get there. As hard as it might be at first, try to think of your partner like a teammate, not an adversary. Learn how to do some of the chores your partner does to get a better understanding of how much effort something takes. And finally, take the time to acknowledge what the other person is doing. And every now and then, even express your appreciation. That'll go a long way. I'm Dr. Sanjay Gupta, helping you live a better life.
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0: New questions tonight about the accuracy of the state's coronavirus death numbers. Orange County Health Officer Dr. Raul Pino telling us one person reported to have died from COVID was killed in a motorcycle accident.
1: You can actually argue that it could have been the COVID-19 that caused him to crash. So I don't know the conclusion of that one.
2: I don't know the conclusion of that one. You are fired. You are so fired. There's Raul Pino in Orange County, Florida. He's a health official. He's a Department of Health official. They had a guy there died in a motorcycle accident. He's riding a motorcycle. He crashed. He was killed. It's tragic. It's a terrible thing. They scored it as a COVID death. Why? Well, you know, if you test positive for COVID while you're on the slab, the Democrats might just count it as a COVID death. And they say that 1.16 million Americans died from the Wuhan Red Death. We had the highest death toll of any country, including China. China. We're going to get to President Trump in China in a couple of minutes here. Isn't that amazing? Over 7 million people worldwide, their deaths attributed to COVID-19. It was the 19th version of COVID. It's a coronavirus disease, you know, COVID. It's an acronym, COVID. It's a little compression of things. And it's the 19th version of it. And they say more than 7 million deaths globally, more than 1.16 million deaths in the United States of America, the highest death toll of any country. And Michael Piercy found that today. That was a Fox station in 2020. The Fox station in Florida in 2020 doing that report, Orange County. And they discovered that they're scoring motorcycle deaths, tragic though they may be, as COVID deaths for whatever reason. You know, I used to ride a motorcycle a long time ago, you know, riding wheelies up and down the streets in Santa Barbara and stuff. It was fun. But, you know, I stopped riding a motorcycle. Donor cycle. They're called donor cycles. I have a friend who worked in an emergency room for many years. He always called motorcycles donor cycles because of his personal experiences. And he calls the center lane on busy roads, calls that the death lane. The death lane. He likes to ride in the middle lane or the right lane, but not the left lane where there's traffic coming at you. Death lane. But that's not important. Now, I also went and looked, because I mentioned it a few minutes ago, I went and looked it up. The story from Town Hall, from the great people at Town Hall. Actually, it's a Katie Pavlich piece from Town Hall, December 17th of 2020. That's one of my brother's birthdays. One of my brother's birthdays, December 17th. I was born on December 12th. My brother Patrick's birthday, December 13th. My brother Michael's birthday, December 17th. All in one week. Different years, though. You know, we're Irish, but we're not that Irish. Different years. Katie Pavlich wrote December 17th of 2020. In Colorado, they're counting gunshot fatalities as COVID deaths. And Katie Pavlich did a great job of the story in 2020. We talked about it at the time because it's the theater of the absurd from lefties everywhere you look. A coroner in Colorado is sounding the alarm over how deaths in her county are being counted as attributed to Wuhan coronavirus. Katie Pavlich called it the Wuhan coronavirus. That's fun. The coroner, Brenda Bach, says two of their five deaths related to COVID were people who died of gunshot wounds. CBS News Denver reported at the time. Bach, the coroner, she's the good guy in this. Bach says because they tested positive for COVID-19 within the past 30 days, they were classified as deaths among cases of the Wuhan Red Death. Bach, the coroner, is calling the classification absurd and raises concerns that death classifications are falsely driving the narrative about the direction of the pandemic. Health officials in the state say they're simply following guidance from the Centers for Disease Control on how to classify deaths of individuals from and with the virus. So if you have the virus, you're with the virus. You could die of old age. And they say, oh, it's another corona death. another corona death. Maybe that's why we had the highest number of corona deaths, of Wuhan deaths around the world. But Ms. Bach, and she really is the good guy of the story here, said, it's absurd. And they even, it's absurd that they'd even put that on there. Would you go to a country that has really high death numbers? Would you want to go visit that country because they're contagious? Maybe you would not want to go because they're contagious. You know how I might get it, she said. And I could die if all of a sudden one country has a high death count. Sure, we don't have it, and we don't need those numbers inflated. But she did talk about how the numbers were being inflated. And again, in Florida, they're counting people that die in a motorcycle crash as a COVID death. In California, you got, in Colorado, you got two, presumably guys, that were shot to death, shot and killed, and they counted them as COVID deaths because they had tested positive for COVID within the preceding 30 days. And then they got shot to death. And Democrats say, well, another COVID death, chalk it up to COVID, because they're all mental, aren't they? What happened to our nice country? These people are absurd, completely absurd. Let's go back to the phones. Let's go to Ralph, calling from the land of Lincoln, the great state of Illinois. Ralphie Ralph, you're on the Chris Plant Show.
3: I don't know if it's a great state, Chris, but it's Illinois. But anyways, my son was a nurse practitioner during COVID, and he was on the heart team, and he switched over to COVID. At that time, they didn't do any elective surgeries. You know, it was all about COVID. And that's where the hospital makes a large part of their money, is on elective surgeries. So my son said, you know, this one guy came in with a heart attack and he died in the hospital, and they put a COVID tag on his toe because the hospitals get $39,000 for each COVID patient, you know, so they can sustain themselves since they weren't getting any money coming in for elective surgeries.
2: What the heck, Ralph? Honestly, I try to keep it clean here on the radio. But what the, you know, they're getting $39,000. And I remember this news, too, the cash payment for every COVID death you had in the hospital. So that incentivized hospitals to inflate the number of COVID deaths that they witnessed.
3: Well, when they come in for elective surgeries, they weren't allowed to do elective surgeries. And right. That's where they make most of their money.
2: Right.
3: That's what my son said, you know, and believe me, I'm not sticking up.
2: No, I understand.
3: For the whole COVID thing. I never got the shot. You know, my son said, you get taken to the hospital, you're never coming out. He says, because of the ventilators, you know, especially an old guy like me, you know. So I never got the shot, but he said that's what they did. They did, and it's well known. You could ask anybody in any hospital. That's what they did.
2: Yeah. Well, in these examples, Michael finding the motorcycle crash in Florida in 2020, and they scored it as a COVID death. And in Colorado, it was the CBS station in Colorado, in Denver, that reported. And it's the nice lady on the coroner, Brenda Bach, on the record. God bless her. I know it's sad that you have to be brave in the United States to tell the truth. That, I think, was not always the case, but the Democrat Party's war on truth is pretty well documented at this point. I got to tell you, Ralph, and is your son still a nurse practitioner, still in the field?
3: Oh, yeah. His wife is, too.
2: All right.
3: They were both at, I won't name the hospital, but it's in the area where you live in.
2: Is that right? No kidding.
3: In Glenview.
2: Oh, okay. That's good. Not many hospitals there. That's I got to tell you, the big lie. And we get lied to so much, and the government lying to us, and I love Brenda Bach in Denver, Colorado. Two of their five, they had five deaths related to COVID. Two of them are people that died of gunshot wounds. They're shot and killed, and they counted as everything is a lie when it comes to these people. You can't have Democrats in charge of anything. or whatever it is. It doesn't matter, you know, from food service to space travel. They just lie about everything, don't they?
3: Absolutely.
2: Yeah, man. Ralph, thank you for the story. God bless. Glenview, Illinois Hospital. They're making it up as they go along. Yeah, but I think Brenda Bach should have gotten an award of some kind, the Truth Teller of the Year Award. You know, they tested positive for COVID within the preceding 30 days, so they classified them as COVID deaths, even though these two people were shot and killed. That's the kind of lie that the Soviet Union, we used to laugh at countries for lies like that. When I was growing up, we would mock the Eastern Europeans living under the Soviet hell, right? And they lied about everything all the time, and we made fun of them for it. And little did we know that the left would take over the Democrat Party here in the United States, and they would teach lying. A college-level course, and they teach lying in high school, and the teachers' unions run by these leftists who try to sever all the genitalia of children there. We're living in really peculiar times. There's no doubt about that. Man, oh, Manischewitz, I am telling you. Thank you, Ralph. Let's go one more. Let's go to Brad, calling from Key West, Florida. I do want to get to President Trump. Brad, you're on the Chris Plant Show.
4: Hey, Chris. Great to be here and talk to you again. Thank you. Living here during the lockdowns, there were numerous things that told me that this whole thing was a farce. Number one, we were allowed not to wear masks if we were exercising. So I'm living on my bicycle, never wore a mask, mm-hmm. watching people get $500 tickets on the sidewalk for not wearing a mask. Second of all, if it was so contagious, you know, like a canary in a coal mine, why wasn't there a ton of homeless people dead? I didn't see one. And then third, the masks themselves. They'd be laying in the gutters and this and that, and there was no hazmat way to get rid of a mask. So it was just a farce. And then one more. I ran into a husband and wife that demolished his houses and rebuilt them. And the guy stepped on a nail and had to go to the hospital. Oh. And a week and a half later, he gets a call from the insurance company saying, is this COVID related?
2: Stepping on a nail.
4: Yep.
2: Did he say yes?
4: Yes.
2: Yes. Because where there was a paycheck involved?
4: Oh, no, he didn't say yes. I was saying yes to you.
2: Oh, he should. Is this COVID-related? I stepped on a nail at a construction site. Is it COVID-related? I'd say, I might be tempted to say yes just to see what the result would be, as opposed to saying no, where you assume that it would lead to nothing. But was it COVID-related? Oh, definitely. Definitely COVID-related. Yeah, it was a COVID nail.
4: So, yeah, somehow my bicycle gave me immunity. I never had to wear a mask as long as I was on it.
2: And they were really giving $500 tickets to people walking on the sidewalk in Key West, Florida?
4: Yeah, they had Key West police every two blocks writing tickets, and they were getting double time pay the whole time, so they're making money. And then that's when Ron DeSantis came out and said, no one is going to have to pay these $500 mask tickets.
2: Oh, is that right?
4: Yeah.
2: Oh, okay. I was going to say, how could DeSantis let that happen? But he did the right thing in the end. Yeah, that is that's it's comic book science fiction.
4: Oh, complete.
2: You get a $500 ticket for walking without a mask, but if you're riding by on a bicycle without a mask, then it's okay.
4: Yep.
2: You summed it up beautifully. The absurdity of the statists.
4: Man. Well, it's always good to hear you every day.
2: Well, thank you. Thank you, Brad. Have a great Key West day. In fact, we got a letter. Stay there, Brad. We got a letter or a tweet or what was it? A listener accusing me of being gay because my best girl and I went on vacation to Key West a couple of years ago and accusing her. That was funny. And I said, and we got another one calling me a racist. And I'm like, I love that. I live in Washington, D.C. because I'm a racist. And I go on, vacation to Key West because I'm a homophobe. That's what it is. Oh, this guy accused me of being not a phobe, just the homo, part of the phobe, right? That's it.
4: Which, the gay community here is really not that, big anymore as far as, being flamboyant. There's only like one major block where they have their bars. Other than that, it's regular people everywhere that's not gay.
2: Yeah. How about that? Brad calling from Key West. Fun. Yeah, we get all kinds of mail and missives from people out there. Not all of them are normal people. Some of them are Democrats. You know, Mother's Day was the other day. It's one of the most beautiful moments. You know, it's to share life-changing news. It's Mother's Day. And guess what? You're around the dinner table with the family and someone says, next year, on this day, there will be a brand new mom in our family, right? There's nothing quite like it. But for some women, Mother's Day may feel very different. Instead of celebrating, they may be carrying a bit of a secret, afraid, unsure, feeling all alone. That's where preborn comes in. When a woman sees her baby on an ultrasound and hears that tiny little heartbeat, it very often doubles the chance that she's going to choose life and raise her child. This May, you can help be the reason that a scared young woman becomes a happy and confident mother for many years to come. Just $28 provides one ultrasound. That's less than a dollar a day for the month of May, the merry, merry month of May. And it could help save an innocent human life. That moment leads to real support. It leads to maternity care, to parties where baby clothes are presented, and so much more. And it all starts with that ultrasound. To get involved, all you have to do is dial #250 on your phone, and when prompted, say the keyword baby. That's #250. The keyword is baby to donate. And you can also go to Al Gore's amazing internet to preborn.com/plant. 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Yes, sir. Yeah. Why are there so many crazy Democrats? The Keys are fun. The Keys, and Key West is fun. And it's not all about one thing. It's a fun place. And, you know, crazy Democrats out there going hurling insults. If I hurled the same insults, they'd call me all kinds of names all over again because, you know, the mental issues.
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0: Okay, let's go to the telephones. 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
1: I'm not quite downtown, but I am in Indianapolis. 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
0: Welcome.
1: My main ammunition was shot by Ralph earlier while I was on hold. My memory tells me hospitals about 37,000, if they could count any deaths within the premises, COVID-related. And that was my key right there. We're going to have a million unrelated deaths since there's no oversight.
0: As soon as you saw that they were rewarding hospitals for declaring the maximum number of COVID deaths because there's money in it for them.
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0: So really, George Floyd wasn't murdered by police officer Derek Chauvin. He was another tragic COVID death. Another tragic COVID death, George Floyd. St. George of Floyd. You know, all that good stuff. Yes, sir. A friend of mine texted Bill Tested. He said, my wife and I, we went on vacation to Key West for our 10th wedding anniversary. We went because we like Jimmy Buffett. Like Jimmy, and that's a good enough reason to go, because Jimmy Buffett, God, it's a very Jimmy Buffett location, even now, no doubt. It's a fun place. It's America. It's an interesting place. It's fun. It's an island. You know that? It's an island. It's like that. You know, it's, which is kind of good. All right, we haven't even gotten to President Trump. I wanted to get to, where is that? Is that in the story sheet? The abortion water. Abortion water. Because this is a wacky story, I got to tell you. It kind of goes with Hakeem Jeffries, I think. When I think about Hakeem Jeffries, I think about abortion water, too. That's true. That crazy stuff. You see these pictures, I think the New York Post, page six has the story. Jodie Foster, you know, what was it, Iris from Taxi Driver. She was in Taxi Driver. She's 63 years old now. Jodie Foster is 63 years old. And she's in New York walking around with her wife. She has a wife because she likes the ladies, you know, likes ladies. Jodie Foster photographed, and she's looking. She's got, she's dragging a bag, looks like a homeless lady. And she's got a walking stick, you know, that you might get down to the CVS. And she's got a walking stick. She looks like an old homeless lady kind of wandering around in New York. And she's looking, and people are making fun of the photo all over the place because she does look like, kind of like an old lady. And she's not supposed to be an old lady. She's, she's been an actress for a long time, I think. Taxi Driver, was she in some kids movie, too? She was in kids movies even before Taxi Driver, before she, you know, played a young girl forced into street prostitution by a Democrat. What was his name? Speed. That was Harvey Keitel, but never mind that. So, but I want to get to this because this is pretty crazy. The Democrats, they've got, there's a new thing going on with Democrat Senator Patty Murray asked the EPA chief Lee Zeldin about there's apparently this crazy story out there, and it was brought up because, you know, we have about 1 million abortions in the United States every year. In fact, after Roe v. Wade was overturned, the Democrats wanted to make a point, so they got even more abortions. The number of abortions went up in the United States after the Supreme Court overturned Roe versus Wade, the Democrats' favorite Supreme Court ruling, because they love death more than we love life. But it turns out that the most common form of abortion now is medically induced abortion, where you take pills, you know, like the morning after pill and things like that. It's made so easy thanks to the patriarchy and big pharma. Democrats hate everything and everyone, except when it comes to death. They love that. But listen to this, because there are issues, matters having to do with this. And there are people, pro-life people, who have said, well, wait a minute, we're doing 1 million abortions a year, and we've got the most common form is medically induced, take a pill and squirt it out. And it turns out that there is something called abortion water. Abortion, forget about, what is it they put in for your teeth? You know,
1: fluoride.
0: Yeah, fluoride. Forget about fluoride. Now we've got abortion water. Abortion water is a term now, refers to pro-life activists and elected officials talking about the medical abortion, you know, for using, what is it, mifepristone and misoprostol and big pharma will get rid of that thing for you that you don't want. And it causes environmental contamination by polluting the U.S. water system with active drug components and fetal tissue, which is pretty wacky. And there is in March of 2026, Mary Miller is a Republican member of the House of Representatives from Illinois. She introduced the Clean Water for All Life Act, because she wants to address this issue of abortion water by proposing stricter regulations on the disposal of abortion-related medical waste. Abortion-related medical waste. And so much of it ends up in the water system because, you know, toilets and water and then recycling the water. And so it's, I'm glad I've got that filter on our drinking water at home. Let me say that. I'm going to get the abortion filter, for the water. And, I got to, so this is pretty well. And the, proponents of the legislation, say, that because medical abortion is now the most common method of abortion in the United States, tens of thousands of pounds of chemically tainted medical wastes, including placental tissue, blood, human remains, are being flushed into the water system, potentially leaving residue in, stand by now, drinking water. See, and the Democrats, they're bottling it and selling it down in the corner. Hey, anybody, how about a nice bottle of abortion water? The Democrats are bottling it up and selling it. So the legislation, the Clean Water for All Life Act, aims to, they want to require doctors to provide medical waste catch kit, a red bag disposal system for home use. So they're just trying to help the Democrats here. The bill also would require in-person physician visits to ensure proper medical oversight, aiming to reduce the disposal of fetal tissue into the wastewater system. Now, that is pretty wild. I hadn't heard about this, honestly, until today. But Senator Patty Murray, the story out of Seattle Red, Red is the .com. Senator Patty Murray confuses everyone with bizarre abortion in the water question. And she doesn't understand it very well. But Senator Patty Murray used an EPA budget hearing yesterday on Wednesday to ask the EPA administrator, Lee Zeldin, former member of the House of Representatives, violently attacked by Democrats in the past, whether he believes that there is abortion in the water. And Lee Zeldin, the EPA, this is yesterday on Capitol Hill with Senator Patty Murray. She doesn't want to get to the bottom of anything. She just wants a bottle of that delicious abortion water.
1: Do you seriously believe there's abortion in the water, like some of the far-right activists are suggesting?
2: I have not. You just said abortion in the water?
1: That's what some far-right activists are saying, that they have an audience far-right in activists. The EPA on that absurd issue.
2: Yeah, I have not had a conversation with anyone at the agency as far as abortions in water.
1: And you're not actively pursuing it or don't have groups of...
2: I don't even know what you're talking about.
0: I don't even know what you're talking about. What the hell are you talking about, lady? She doesn't understand it. She knows this much about it. I'm holding my right index finger a half an inch over my right thumb. She knows this much about it, and she came unarmed, I think, into the committee room, into the hearing, and she thought she's really going to stick it to Lee Zeldin. Far right. You mean pro-life people who don't think a million babies and harvesting their organs? The Democrats don't like the medical, I think, because they want them to be big enough to harvest their organs. The Democrats do. Zeldin appeared before the Senate Appropriations Committee to defend President Trump's fiscal year 2027 EPA budget proposal, as you might expect, a proposal that would cut the agency's funding by roughly half. Well, the EPA is in everybody's business now, isn't it? But never mind that. He's there to talk about the budget. And then she's all about abortion water because she doesn't know what she's talking about, of course. But Lee Zeldin didn't know what she was talking about either. And he said, I don't even know what you're talking about, but you people are all nuts. And your abortion fixation is completely nutty. But if you think about it, say a half million chemically induced, medically induced abortions, and all the stuff just goes, you know, you flush it down the toilet or wash it down your drain or whatever you do. Pretty amazing stuff. And here she is. She wants to, I don't know what she wants to do. She doesn't know what she wants to do. She just wanted to bring it up and look like an idiot, I guess, is what happened there. But that's a pretty amazing little ridiculous moment for Patty Murray. Oh, these far-right activists are saying, and they have an audience in the EPA. on that absurd issue, Patty Murray said. What are you, far-right activists? Is she observing something that is apparently true? But Patty Murray is not a reality-based life form. She's a Democrat, let's be honest. Lee Zeldin wasn't dodging. He had never had the conversation Murray was suggesting he'd had. Before the exchange got there, he had already addressed the underlying premise, telling Patty Murray that unless a pharmaceutical appeared in the agency's contaminant candidate lists, that he was not aware of the agency doing anything with that. That's pretty ridiculous. The Democrats, they live in a bizarro fantasy world, but boy, they really love this abortion thing, don't they? Yes, they do. Hey, we haven't even gotten to President Trump in China. He's in China. And I got to tell you, it was pretty funny. I was watching it early this morning. They're 12 hours ahead of us in communist China and 500 years behind. But that's a different thing. Xi Jinping was President Trump, and they sent for takeout. They had Chinese food delivered, which was kind of weird. I think it was Sichuan. Xi Jinping, I was listening to it today, and I, like a 12-year-old, I was at home with my best girl, and also we were in bed, and we were sitting up, and I had my iPad and her laptop, and got the watching the TV news this morning, and here comes Xi Jinping, and I was laughing like a 10-year-old.
3: 这是一次历史性访问.
0: Is he cursing?
3: 今年是中国15开局之年.
0: Is that a real language?
3: 14亿多中国人民
0: Nobody even knows what he's saying.
3: 正在以高质量发展全面推进.
0: What? Beijing? Did he say Beijing? I don't know what it sounded like. That was pretty. And there was a fun moment when the translator is always kind of fun too. And apparently the translator changed some of the things that he said. I saw noted. He said he's talking about. But here's Xi Jinping. Talking about the good old days with Richard Nixon normalizing relations with Communist China and Henry Kissinger.
4: 55 years ago, President Richard Nixon sent Dr. Henry Kissinger to visit China, and ping-pong diplomacy was carried out between our two countries. Through efforts of the two governments and peoples, the door that had remained frozen for over 20 years was opened, marking a milestone in contemporary international relations.
0: Sure.
4: From then on, China and the United States have written many chapters of friendship through mutual openness and cooperation. Under the new situation, President Trump and I, fully aware of the expectations of our two nations and the international community, have had multiple meetings and phone calls, and kept China-US relations generally stable.
0: Generally speaking, kind of stuff. But he's talking, you know, Richard Nixon, a Republican president, and Henry Kissinger, Republican Secretary of State, and very amorous man. Isn't that great? So the I got to say, the Xi Jinping, first of all, is a funny name, let's be honest. And every time I hear it, I can't help but think about Ricochet Rabbit.
5: Ricochet Rabbit is here.
0: See, that's to me, Xi Jinping will always be Ricochet Rabbit because of all of that. That's crazy. President Trump was there, of course, and President Trump was doing quite well. He stayed on screen. He was on teleprompter. He stayed on script. He's working 24 hours a day. He's over there, and he's getting all kinds of stuff. The Chinese communists are going to start buying energy from us. And not Iran.
6: The American and Chinese people share much in common. We value hard work. We value courage and achievement. We love our families and we love our countries. Together we have the chance to draw on these values to create a future of greater prosperity, cooperation, and happiness, and peace for our children. We love our children. This region and the world, it's a special world with the two of us united and together.
0: How about that? And also there was a great moment when Ricochet Rabbit said, And he's got a bit of an accent. English is not his first language. In fact, it's not a language at all with him. And what did he say? He said, "Make America great again."
4: The people of China and the United States are both great peoples. Achieving the great rejuvenation of the Chinese nation and making America great again can go hand in hand. We can help each other succeed and advance the well-being of the whole world.
0: Ah, yes, make America great again. The Democrats are against that. Have you seen Los Angeles Mayor Karen Bass? She's got the solution for drug addiction. She's figured out a terrible drug addiction in California and Los Angeles. Just look at them. But Democrat Karen Bass, she's a solutions person. That's coming up.
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21: Should you still work out when you're injured, or should you take it easy? In most cases, one of the worst things you can do is flip the switch to be totally sedentary. That can lead to stiffness, muscle loss, even reduced coordination. Certified strength and conditioning coach Dana Santis told us, recovery is about choosing the right kind of movement at the right time. That means maybe working with someone like a physical therapist to harness movement as medicine. You'll need to prioritize controlled, high-quality movement over intensity, staying within pain-free or at least low symptom ranges of motion. You should think of pain as feedback, not a challenge to conquer. And as with any exercise, paying extra attention to your breath, your alignment, and your form, that's going to help you reach your goals faster. Take it slow. Be patient. I'm Dr. Sanjay Gupta, helping you live a better life.
0: So much to get to and so little time. President Trump in China with Ricochet Rabbit. And the communists say they're going to buy 200 Boeing jets, 737s. Also saying they're going to buy energy from the United States of America, oil and things. Got a little choke point at the Strait of Hormuz. And buy lots and lots of soybeans. They have all those people, and they don't eat well, but they're, you know, soybeans. Going to buy a lot of soybeans from the United States and energy from the United States and hundreds of Boeing 737 jets from the United States. Also, yeah, it turns out Students for Life have had meetings at the EPA about 50 tons of chemically tainted blood and placenta tissue that goes into our water that becomes our drinking water supply. I realize that we do have a filter, I think, in the fridge. And then I'm good. Have to get the baby filter for the water because, you know, the Democrats, they call everybody Nazis and fascists. Aren't they amazing? All right. Now let's go to this, lunatic. Good old, what's her name? Do we have it in the thing here? Cut 22, number 22. Let's go to this because this is a little bit of fun, I think. In its own special way. The mayor of Los Angeles, California, is Karen Bass. She's a former member of the House of Representatives. And there are a lot of methamphetamine addicts in Los Angeles, and they're laying half dead on the sidewalks all over the place. And one of the telltale signs of being a meth head is all your teeth have fallen out. Here's Karen Bass. She's got the cure.
22: How many people who are unhoused that you meet have no teeth at all?
0: Unhoused.
22: They don't have teeth. Why? Because meth rots your teeth.
0: Yeah.
22: You can't succeed without teeth.
0: You can't.
22: So there needs to be comprehensive health care provided to people.
0: Teeth care. Comprehensive teeth care. This is the commies' backdoor route to universal health care, just like the Soviet Union had, just like Cuba has. And wait a minute, if you got meth, you know, you're a meth head and all your teeth fell out. She wants to give them teeth. But wait a minute. But Madam Mayor, but they'll still be meth addicts. Is that right? They'll still be meth heads. But won't the new teeth that we give them, will they fall out, or are they like permanent fixtures that won't? They're not natural. So they need dentures because they're meth heads. See, the idea here, Madam Mayor, would be to get them off of meth. That'd be the thing, to spend money. She's got the fix is, see, you can't succeed if you don't have teeth. There's a lot of truth in that, I've got to say. You know, do you hang out and work with a lot of people that don't have any teeth because they're meth addicts? She doesn't want to cure their addiction. She just wants to reward them in some fashion.
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19: From ABC News, I'm Michelle Franzen. Access to a popular abortion pill was preserved today. The Supreme Court allowing the abortion pill mifepristone to be available without an in-person doctor visit, keeping on hold a lower court order that would have restricted the drug's availability. The case, out of Louisiana, ABC's Devin Dwyer has details.
24: People have been able to access the pill online from a doctor, from a provider, get it in the mail. It is the most commonly formed method of abortion in the United States. We're told one in four women women who get an abortion today get the medication from telemedicine. It's just how it's gone.
1: In China, final talks taking place in a few hours in the summit between President Trump and President Xi. Both leaders met earlier. Chinese state media reports Xi warned Taiwan is the most important issue for U.S.-China relations, and if handled improperly, there could be clashes. Talks also centered on the Iran war, and trade talks continue. ABC's Selena Wang is in Beijing.
2: There are still areas of discussion that have yet to be ironed out. We heard the Treasury Secretary say that there will be talks around, for instance, artificial intelligence, setting up guardrails, how to avoid the worst-case scenario. He also said the two leaders will be talking about setting up a board of trade and investment. This is to facilitate Chinese investments in the U.S. in less sensitive, non-strategic areas. And the White House has talked about how they want China to make purchasing commitments to buy more American food, energy, and planes.
1: Americans kept up spending in April, but at a slower pace, according to the latest retail sales report. Concerns over the war increasing along with prices on goods rising. Weekly jobless claims continuing to rise.
3: The number of people filing their first claims for state jobless benefits rose by 12,000 last week to 211,000 altogether. That's more than double what employment analysts were anticipating. The overall number of people receiving some kind of unemployment has slipped a little to 1.7 million.
1: ABC's Jim Ryan. 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
1: The CDC says 41 people are being monitored across the U.S. for symptoms after being exposed to the hantavirus. Passengers evacuated from that cruise ship remain in quarantine centers in Nebraska and Georgia. One man, Dr. Stephen Kornfeld, who stepped in to help on the ship during the outbreak and later tested positive, has now been cleared to leave isolation. Here's ABC's Victor Okendo.
25: Kornfeld saying he felt like he was coming down with the flu. One of his samples taken on the cruise ship, later testing positive for hantavirus.
26: This is a very secure facility, so if I am to get sick and spill virus, there's no way that virus is getting out of this building.
25: Overnight, his most recent PCR test coming back negative. He's now out of the biocontainment unit.
1: In Southern California, a power outage in San Diego County almost ended a Little League playoff game, but firefighters came to the rescue.
27: Just down the street from the Rios Canyon Little League field on Tuesday night, a power line began arcing, knocking out the lights of the field. The league's director says it seemed like the game was over.
28: Thought that we were going to have to cancel the game and potentially cancel the whole week of play.
27: It was the third inning, and the lights were out until Lakeside firefighters saw what was going on, and they came in with their new rescue unit that has a 15-foot tall LED light tower on it. Fire Marshal Jeremy Davis.
29: Let's let them play baseball.
27: The fire truck's light tower lit up the field, allowing the game to go on.
1: ABC's Alex Stone, Michelle Franzen, ABC News.
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7: He's here. 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

Oh, hey, we're back. Jane is on phones today. We have Jane on phones today. And Jane just reminded us, George Floyd, after he died of cardiac failure while resisting arrest, he tested positive for COVID.

0: Ever notice how you come across somebody once in a while that you shouldn't have messed with? That's Mark. And you can call him at 877-381-3811.
1: All right, let's get into some of this with China. Xi at the state banquet in China yesterday. Cut one, go.
2: Today, President Trump and I had in-depth exchanges on China-U.S. relations and international and regional dynamics. We both believe...
1: Now, by the way, that's not him. That's the interpreter. But go ahead.
2: ...relationship is the most important bilateral relationship in the world. We must make it work and never mess it up. Both China and the United States stand to gain from cooperation and lose from confrontation. Our two countries should be partners rather than rivals.
1: Yes, yes, of course. Of course we should. As they pour billions to destroy our colleges and universities into this country, as they buy enormous amounts of land around our military posts, sure. As they steal our technology, as they use cyber against us, of course. Birthright citizenship, where they have these birthing mills to create spies in the future. Fantastic. Fantastic. And I can go on and on about our friends, the Chinese. They don't want rivals. They want partners. It's obvious they're spending an enormous amount on their military. That's not aimed at anybody but us and our allies. And, of course,

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